First you heard Day and Kamya Tawakkoli from Iran with Hollow, followed by Ahmet Wali from Egypt with Alice, then the master musicians of Joe Joker from Morocco with Alila.

You're tuned into the Tertsy Fly Middle East radio program. We played Rhea Dali from Lebanon with Happy from Hell, followed by Anay Rudmenon from India with Ak, then Omar from Egypt with Mirak. Stay tuned for more experimental music, noise and sound art from the Middle East, India and Africa.

You heard Therese Sleeman from Palestine with From a Poem in a Bottle, then Ahmed Malik from Algeria with Silence des Sons recorded in 1970, followed by Nora Mincemali from Mauritania with Heba Beb.

We played Abdulmanioui and Ahmed Salah from Egypt with CD, then Rasul Porsangari from Iran with Hue and Machines, followed by Rayon Haidour from Lebanon with December and what comes after.

0: You heard Ismail Salit from Egypt with Binary Star, then Romy Abatea, also from Egypt, with Detox, and this is Usman Riaz from Pakistan with Firefly. You have been listening to the Tertsy Fly Middle East radio program. Shukran.
1: 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Resonance. Extra. Extra. Resonance. 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Extra. Extra. Resonance. Resonance. Extra. Extra. Resonance. Resonance. Extra. Extra. Resonance. Resonance. Extra. Extra. Resonance. Resonance. Extra. Extra. Resonance. 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
2: 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Techne is a collaborative project in which six European experimental music organizations, supported by Creative Europe program, aim to explore the emancipatory and destabilizing potential of technology in music and sound art. By putting the focus on the user rather than the developer, technologies and methodologies can be demystified and lend to more autonomous mindsets towards the tools around us. This podcast edition is by Riga-based Skaņemeža or Sound Forest Festival. My name is Viestars Gailītis and I am interviewing here the Latvian artist Karlis Tone and the Estonian artist Erik Alaloga. Karlis is known in Riga primarily through his 21-year-old noise rock band Tessa and a more subtle world of theater music, while Erik Alaloga is a veteran of talent performance and sound arts scene, working with strange-looking analog DIY sound mechanisms that remind of a rusty bygone world sort of Mad Max concoctions in sound art. First you will hear part of Techne Commission composed by Karlis Tone and performed by cellist Sarma Gabrēna, multi-instrumentalist Uģis Jansons and the choir Dziesmavara that was established in 1925. After that there will be music and conversation with Erik Alaloga, who will set up installation in the forthcoming Skaņemeža Festival in October.

Oh.

0: It feels a bit unnatural to speak English with a fellow Latvian speaker, but we should rehearse, perhaps in expectations of a time when Latvian won't be spoken. But when we selected your work for Tekne project in this open call. In Latvian, called vowel slozums, in English,
1: voice fracture.
0: Voice fracture. Okay, it's not a voice crack. It's a voice fracture, right? We paid attention that it was one of the few works that did not try to, practically embrace technology. Like hands on. Can you tell a bit background for it? Because for listeners, I'll just remind the Tekne is a project that engages technology, but not in a geeky way, but technology from a user's perspective, or from a philosophical perspective, or from a the perspective of abuse, or basically technology as emancipatory tool, but also technology as possibly a threatening or disturbing phenomenon.
1: Yeah. So, I didn't at the beginning. I have a problem with screens, philosophically. I'm not against them, but I think we see so many screens and so many technology, and basically all life is so intensely technologized in these days, that I, in my sound practice and in music, I try to find mechanical, electric, not electronic, but electric and physical ways of existing in sound and in music, because I think it really captures my imagination way more than technology, and there's always this restriction always present, and it is always fun to overcome all sorts of restrictions while creating. I think it is part of creative process, and it just feels more interesting to me. And also, I really like human error element in all art. And although I really embrace and I really love some extreme computer musics, and I've also tried to do some noise experimentation with computers with pure data and MaxMSP and whatever, and it is cool. I really love to do that, but in retrospect, I have to say that I've always more engaged by physicality, mechanics, electricity, and not digital technology. Non-digital technology kind of, it captures my imagination way more. But this piece, Voice Fracture, was meant for choir, and it also came from wanting to experiment with new mediums, and it felt like choir. It was a choir of, if I'm not wrong, 56 singers, I think. That was a way, another universe, like completely new and uninhabited land for me, and it was super exciting to do in such a new format, and where everything is basically very bodily. The music comes from bodies of humans. That fascinates me. If I keep saying something about technology, then well, basically, choir is an instrument. It always has been considered as an instrument, just not technological, but human, and all the composers are writing for this instrument, but there's this human restriction always there, but. Yeah, and I was actually approaching this project as well as I was trying to kind of because all the pieces kind of hypnotic in a way. It's like there's nothing, not much happening, and I wanted really to get this sense of people. I wanted to people, listeners, to forget that they're actually people that are singing. That there's this. Constant hum or constant harmonics just flowing from the choir without like broad, very abrupt changes. With the, like, there were changes, of course, but they were very slow.

0: what surprised me is that how you mentioned how harmonic this piece was in relation to, in contrast to music that I know from you from before,
1: yeah.
0: Because all your music this far is about fracture, contrast,
1: aggression,
0: yeah, conflict,
1: yeah,
0: noise. So how come?
1: Me and Sarma, another member of this piece, she was a cello player who played in some parts of this piece. We were talking about it, and I think my goal in a way was to do something completely, like, extremely opposite, like the point the arrow on a complete opposite direction that I've done it before. And one is one reason for that is that I think also this aggression and noise, especially in experimental music festival, is kind of always very objectivized. And it's like people, I think listeners in a way are waiting that there will be something, I don't know what, like, I don't know, earth will come open and everyone will fall in. But I think in a way it was extreme to do it like completely opposite. But at the same time, I really, it was, there was something not revolutionary, but something very aggressive against the grain of conventional, basically everything, because oh, it's really hard to say. It's really hard to explain it in Latvian. It's even harder to do it in English. But I will do it slowly, but I will do it. At the beginning, I really wanted to call it, description of the piece was anti-capitalistic boredom, or something like that, like music for, like, boring music, or anti-capitalist boring music, or something like that, because, you know, this all the universe where we live right now, it's it always asks us, our attention spans are getting smaller, everything is colorful, screens are everywhere, and everything is happening. A lot of things are happening in a very short time, and it also translates in art, and it becomes more and more popular to do, like, some sort of not extreme music, but do music with a lot of changes, with a lot of happening, so that people with small attention spans could follow and be
0: entertained.
1: Exactly, yeah. And my goal was to do it, go in opposite direction, to get people maybe bored. And
0: well, you can argue about it, because from your with your background,
1: I know.
0: I would agree about it, but there is a lot of mind-numbing, entertaining, what Brian Eno would call elevator music, which claims to be experimental music, but which is actually kind of a very soft version

0: of what it is to be different. But
1: I believe that's
0: I think more, if you may say so, dangerous when people don't know anything else about experimental music. And it's different from music, you, who is coming from very dissonant and atonal background, from very noisy music.
1: Yeah.
0: But you know, this whole neoclassical
1: escapist.
0: Of course. Music.
1: Yeah, but the thing is that you know, it is impossible to make such a piece. Well, to do any art without being personally like completely in and completely involved, and to integrate some personal experience and personal view of the world. And the thing is that I don't listen that much of very calm and relaxing music.
0: There you go.
1: And so it was actually it was also something very big for me personally to do something very monotonous, something big, very monotonous, very, I would say, quiet also. It was a personal adventure for myself as
0: but
1: well.
0: What surprised me was how well behaved, if you may say so, or how well you cooperated, I understand, with the choir, because I saw just the result and heard the result of it. So obviously that they were following what you what you have been doing. And so how did you manage that? I mean, working for the first time with a choir and getting them to do what you would like to do, and and of course, I mean, there were also, as you mentioned, Sarma and Uji Sjansons.
1: Yeah, I have to mention that there's not just choir. There's in some places there's also some little bit electronics and a little bit granular live signal processing and live cello, which is also kind of tweaked with various effects, but in very, very small, very tiny form amount. The director is director of the choir.
0: Conductor,
1: yeah. Of the choir, Noora Jaegura. She's the one who's responsible for how smooth everything went, because I told her about my idea. She was completely in. She was very cooperative, and then we kind of worked out a way of communication, like how I gave her all the structure of the piece. I gave her basic information of the piece, well, basically all the information I had about the piece, and then she applied it to choir. She did some fine-tuning in notation, in transposition if it's necessary, in moving from one part of another, and she kind of put it together, and then I went to rehearsal and listened to it, and I was like a theater director in this case. I was just said, okay, this part is good, but slower descent and all that kind of stuff. But all the technical stuff of how to distribute necessary information for the singers, that's all on Noora Jaegura. So I'm super glad and super thankful that I found her.
0: What role did Uģis have there, Uģis Jansons?
1: Yeah, Uģis was basically a bass player.
0: Mm-hmm.
1: He was he had a small part in the ending. He was doing bass synthesis, playing bass with a synthesizer. I'm afraid to lie, to say something that less than he did, but I think, yeah, it was he did the bass layers on the end part of the piece.
0: And after this experience, you would like to work again sometime with a choir or not?
1: I don't know. I don't know. It's if it's with Dziesmuvara, and if we have more time, and if there is Nora Žegure in the mix, then I guess yes. But I would love to have more time with more time for working with choir, because I spend a lot of, like, way too much time of composing it, and I think in mid or closer to the end part of composing it, I was like, why did I did it? I never should, like, why did I have this idea? I always lock myself in and I paint myself in a corner.
0: Okay, so it wasn't like graphic scores or?
1: No. It was notation, harmonics, chords, and all the, like, classic stuff. It's just about, it was, discussion with the choir was more about length and about transitions from one part to another, because as I said before, there's not much going on, there are not many changes, and also there were quite a lot of weird techniques, well, techniques I thought not weird, like not unique, but something I haven't heard in a choir that much. And so, yeah, there were also some effects done by voices and choir.
0: When you were in another project where Skanymesh was participant in Shape, you played in Uganda at the Negev Festival, and there you, I read this interview with you where you told that when you came on stage there, that you saw at first that you're in completely wrong place, because there are all those lights and kind of stage scenography which you are not used to. But then when you started playing it turned out you were in the right place, because audience appreciated rhythm, right? And they,
1: yeah, but we didn't know that it will happen, because it was crazy, because it started with like 15 minutes before the concert. We realized that we actually haven't thought about it, but there's completely different electricity sockets for everything in there. There's, I think it's like like British. They have this British electricity sockets, but we had our own pedal boards with us, and which needs electricity. And so it was literally like 15 or 20 minutes before going on stage. And there was luckily one guy who had all sorts of adapters for that, and it kind of solved. Then we go on stage, and it was a large electronic music festival with large speakers, a lot of subwoofers, and we went on stage, and all these people are like, they're just, most of people what we saw there, they just try to have a good time, they just, you know, try to relax, and yeah, people were just having fun, they were just wanting to have a like nice experience. And it's like it's a festival where basically whole Africa is participating, and probably also the audience is basically from the whole continent. Of course, I'm exaggerating, but there were a lot of different people, and they're just all just having fun, and we thought, like, okay, like, and we were only guitar band, not to say only guitar band with the heavy, like, heavy distorted band, and then, yeah, we thought, like, oh my god, they will throw something at us. But when we started playing and when all the subwoofers kicked in, it was like, oh, fuck yeah, like, it's, at that moment, it felt like it doesn't matter what they think, it, like, I don't care what they think, it sounds amazing, let's destroy this place.
0: So in this respect, I would say you also surprised when you turn to choir.
1: Yeah, and we usually do this...
0: What's Is
1: no, about the show, we usually do this, we join our, we have several songs and we join them together, and it's in most of our shows there's almost no silence at any moment. And it was a surprise because we were playing, the band is called Tessa, we're three in the band, and we are, while we were playing, we were watching each other, not much on the audience. And yeah, and when the last note stopped playing, it was such a surprise to see that all those people, like, they just screamed, like, I don't know, ecstasy or something, but they were, like, super happy. You see those, all those, like, extremely happy faces, like, close to the stage. It was, and as far as you could see, there was all people were, like,
0: energized.
1: Yeah, crazy. Yeah, that was such an experience.
0: And you have started to study philosophy at the age of my
1: colleagues in my course is 20 years younger than me.
0: All right. So as
1: more than 20 actually.
0: Yes, as I just repeat for the interview, I heard from one someone who's studied it many years ago. He says that you have to grow into philosophy and not start it straight after the secondary school. What led you into it? It's not an easy choice. Not a convenient choice, I would say.
1: I'd say that most likely some sort of, I don't know, midlife crisis or something. I don't know. Something like that. Something like existential shit.

0: That was Grub, another project by Carlos Tone, who composed the piece for Techne, Voice Fracture. Now it is Erik Alaloga who will speak. His performances with self-made analog machines have been called as an anti-progress manifesto. One of those performances, at the Baltic Analog Lab in Riga, one can hear in the background of the interview. His work is always put in context with technology. Does he himself see it that way too?
1: And always in development. But working with analog art, actually we are quite free from this progress narrative. Because, for example, if I use mechanical devices, they completely their mission in progress, let's say thousands of years ago. Because I put some wheel to turn, and this turning wheel is moving some simple mechanisms. This working in the context of technology have been shifting for me a lot because of this sense that analog art territory is now independent, mainly because we don't base on the narrative of progress. So yeah, this can be mainly because sometimes very often people ask me that, do you use some programming or do you use AI or do you use some Arduino and MaxMSP to control better and better your machines and devices? And I said no, and I feel no need for that, because I'm really interested to create content on this very primitive, very simple technological level what I work. It's not because I'm dumb, but and I couldn't if I would like to add some digital technology into my art piece, but actually I have absolutely no need, because I see more and more if I'm working with this analog technology that actually in creation of content, not developing your technological devices, actually it gives more and more possibilities, and the spectrum of possibilities is opening up for me now. So that's why, let's say, yes, I feel myself in the context of technology, but I have somehow limited my territory to the analog, and quite fanatically, I think so.
0: When and how those structures that you build came into your mind?
1: It's really hard to track back to the beginning, because my method is always to be in the process, but let's say that the basic level of my artistic practices is experimenting with movement and motion. So, and this process has lasted for, I think, 20 years now. Yeah, I don't start working with anything anymore from Tabula Rasa. I little bit missed this time when I was still a student and teachers gave me some task and my brain was absolutely empty. And I had to start to create some artistic ideas from the absolutely zero and tabula rasa situation. I really miss, I think it's not possible, because I have been working on this mechanical media for, even more than 20 years now, so I still use some principles I have used. I have my own tricks and my shortcuts, one starting point can be tracked very easily. It was in Estonian Art Academy when the sculpture department came teacher who put up the task to make kinetic art. And somehow I really understood how the impulses of the movement can be applied in the context of creating kinetic art pieces. And basically, let's say, I have been addicted ever since.
0: Do you add anything new, or mainly rearrange existing mechanisms?
1: Yes, I do, of course, because, let's say, I have been quite long time using two different power sources. One of them is a disco ball motor, which is very slow and very weak. And another is a car window cleaning motor, which is faster a bit and stronger. So they let's say technologically, basically I have used these two kind of engines to move the art pieces. And yes, I have also used some water pumps sometimes, but let's say these basic units are quite fixed because they can provide me the motion patterns what I need. But this rearranging it, yes, if I look into my installations or objects, I always find some pieces which has been in some previous art pieces, and some of very simple pieces has been in use maybe very long time already. So yes, and sometimes I just get tired of some object doesn't work anymore, and then I just take it to parts and use these parts into other art pieces. So it's always constantly the modification and this very dynamic process is always present. And as I do everything by myself, then anyways it's this kind of bricolage or tinkering process that I just look around, look in my studio or go to shop and just try to figure out what fits to my plans right now. So this bricolage or tinkering mindset is always triggering or running this creation of the objects.
0: Did you work with the sound from the very beginning?
1: No, let's say with this I studied with kinetic art. As I told, that first experiments were done already in school, and after that years I made mainly kinetic art for the gallery exhibition format. And then I didn't use the sound as a main dominant of the object. But what happened, that one moment I heard that especially when made of metal, all the moving mechanisms produced sounds anyway. So, and let's say to my way to the music and sound art is a little bit opposite than maybe it's usual, because I think usually, let's say in music, somebody will start to learn some instrument, practice it, and then in one moment it seems that now he can be ready to participate in the band. Then it's he plays in the band, and maybe after some period he start to teach this his method in schools. My journey was absolutely opposite, because I was working in art academy teaching kinetic art. And one moment I understood that whatever students told about this concept or content of the kinetic machines, the more dominant always was the sound what these machines produced. So, and then I understood that let's move on maybe with this kinetic art, really to take focus only on sound, and I need to create some poetical concepts behind it, but just let's create now objects to produce sound. And I was this kind of lucky, it was lucky time for me that 2010, because a short time in Estonian Art Academy was a department of performing arts and I was head of it. So I created a course where in the first part I was instructing students to create self-made sound instruments. And on the second part, composer took them with their ready instruments, and the second part was the composing of concert with those instruments. And as I liked this idea so much, and when I was studying myself, these kind of nice courses didn't exist, so then I participated myself too. So I created one sound instrument and participated in this composing course. And until the end. And then after we made this final concert of this course, we decided that okay, it's cool stuff, let's do it more. And then we organized one more concert, and then we got the invitation already to next festival. And then let's say almost 2 years, this group of students and me, we acted as a band. We We performed very actively, quite often, even in Latvia and Lithuania. And after a few years, it started to reach to some end, and then this group stopped being active. And then after that, I was deciding, okay, now it's time to for my own sound and music practices. So let's say then a bit more than 10 years ago, then I started to work as a solo. So this, my journey is actually from the teaching to the band and to the then to the solo practices. So yeah, that's my story. So I didn't start with sound, I started kinetic art, but very naturally and organically I ended up with solo music and sound practices.
0: Is there anything conceptual in your work?
1: Yes, working with sound and music actually don't need very much this kind of deep concepts, because the communication between the performer and the audience is very, very direct and very frontal. So that's why only concept with which I create is this analog philosophy, a homemade analog philosophy behind it, and to mark some principles and borders. But if I work with some installation or concept format, then almost never I used any pressure of the language behind it. So I just, it's very perceptual, experimental, do and fail, and listen what you do, listen what comes out from the mechanisms, and then structurize it as you wish.
0: Do you also work with different media than that you will present at Skanimish Festival?
1: Let's say, as I work, with experimenting with movement and kinetic motion, kinetic objects, then I show my artworks, as I told you already, in gallery format, in exhibitions, in when they are running longer. And I also create concerts, let's say, this kind of performance format. Half an hour, 45 minutes, things are on the, machines are on the table, machines are on the floor, machines hanging from the ceiling. And it's kind of focused concerts with its own dynamics. But in Skanumesh, yes, I will build an installation which little bit balances in the border of installation and the concert format. So I have very nice location there, which allows me to expand the installation to the 20 meters glass wall, where I'm gonna install 6 or 7 modules with independent kinetic machines, independent electronic effects, independent amplifier and speaker. So there would be like an orchestra of 6 or 7 different instruments.
0: Do you get questions if your work has anything to do with steampunk?
1: Oh yeah, of course, no matter, there is no steam at all. But the aesthetic somehow, yes, so the people reminds steampunk, probably it's the closest aesthetics to what I do. But I can call it electropunk more, because this main power source is electricity, which runs my machines and mechanisms. So, yes, myself, I don't consider myself in steampunk, because if I Google this, then this steampunk aesthetics is more about the costume design and some interior design. And yes, and then there are steam machines. I have been dreaming about creating steam machine too, in order to produce sound, but then we know what sound is the dominant there, it's the the steam engines running.

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So we heard a piece called The Elements by a band, an artist called Unearth Noise. That's on the Shimmering Moods Records label from Amsterdam in the Netherlands. We heard a piece by the Mandolin Sisters called Vatapi. And then we heard a track called Zigeunerweisen by Mike Cooper from a release called Mike Cooper Meanwhile, which was offered up for free. Mike was put up some download codes on Facebook, and I snaffled one. Thanks for that, Mike. It's wonderful. Another piece by the Mandolin Sisters followed that, Nagu Momo. And then track title of the month by A Country Mile, another track from the, I say another, I think it might be, the only other, I think it was just two tracks, from the Mike Cooper Meanwhile release called The Coincidence of a Skeleton of Musical Sound Flying with the Fading Protesting Senses. Nothing to say more about that. Here's some more music.

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So after Mike Cooper, we heard a couple of tracks from an album called L'Univers de la Mer. It's a sort of like a library thing, originally released in 1978. Dominique Jouyot, or Jouyot, amazing instrumental, sort of described as underwater fantasy folk and oceanic meditation, using mellotron, mini moog, clavinet, organ, guitar. Really great stuff. Then we heard H. Flora from the Numenon album. Following that, a track called Beneath the Eyelids from an album Follow the Mirage, out soon, I believe, on Not Not Fun. That's by Coral Club. Thanks to Britt for slinging me the files over. It's very generous. Piece by Natalia Bayliss from her Love in a Mist Edible album. And then gorgeous piece called It's Nice to See a Lake in Your Eyes. That's by Carol Meyer and Jeremy Gustin, out on the Hive Mind Records label, based in Brighton. Another piece from Natalia Bayliss. And then we heard Épure. Not much needs to be said about that. Eliane Radigue, safe travels onwards. Thank you for the beautiful sounds. We heard a piece called Joyas Entreveradas by Beatrice Ferreira. Apologies, Beatrice, for the pronunciation. Beatrice Ferreira, I believe, that's as close as I think I'm going to get. And then a couple of pieces from Componium Ensemble, which is a project that is Spencer Duran from Visible Cloaks. Thanks for listening, folks. Thanks for tuning in. More sounds next month. In the meantime, take care.

Donald Trump's statements are all over the map. He said about everything you can imagine. But there's some things on which he's very consistent, very consistent. One of them is that he wants to drive the world to disaster as quickly as possible. And it's a remarkable comment on the media in the United States and internationally that they do not comment on this. It's an astonishing fact. His positions, one of the major crises that we face, everyone should be completely aware of this, is the threat of environmental catastrophe. I barely mentioned it, and that's just the beginning. His position is very clear. Climate change is not happening. We should increase the use of fossil fuels, including coal, the most destructive. We should eliminate environmental regulations and eliminate the agency that's responsible for them. We should abandon the Paris negotiations, COP21, which are just coming into effect, which are insufficient, but at least provide some kind of a basis for hope. We should withdraw from that. We should refuse to give any aid to poor countries, say like Bangladesh, that are trying somehow to move to sustainable energy. And in general, we should race to the precipice as quickly as possible. That's his core program. And it's not just Donald Trump. It's the entire Republican Party. If you followed the primaries, you would have noticed that every single candidate either denies that climate change is happening or says maybe it is, but we shouldn't do anything about it. In other words, major political party in the world's richest and most powerful country, most powerful in history, which is sure to set its stamp on future history, immediate history, that party is calling explicitly for destruction of the species, virtual destruction of the species. More astonishing than that is the fact that there's no comment on it. Try to find comment on this amazing fact. Virtually nothing. That's one of his policies. The domestic policies on which he's pretty consistent.

Hello, it's Phantom Circuit on Resonance Extra, and our intro this time was an Uncanny Valley intro by Petunia Liebling McPumpkin. That's from her current album, I Left My Heart in Uncanny Valley. And since that's a short track, we'll throw in another one from that album at the end of the show. And then from 1976, we just heard Uncanny Expectation by Dick Mills of the BBC Radiophonic Workshop. As usual in Phantom Circuit, you can expect an uncanny mix of the old and the new. The next track is sort of between the two, though. It's called They Will Be Haunted, and it's by The Unrecorded, who sent it to Phantom Circuit, noting that it's, quote, recent by our standards, unquote. So yes, it's from 2016, but I hadn't heard They Will Be Haunted. Let's hear it now.

They Will Be Haunted was by The Unrecorded. Congestion came from Kepier Widow, and that's on the first compilation sampler to be released by Rusted Tone Recordings. Then from the latest album by Gilman Mom came Coast of Daylight. If you'd like to find out more about those releases and a lot of the other music and funny noises in this edition, pop along to phantomcircuit.com and that will help you. Well, would you believe it? We're back to 2016 for the next couple of tracks, and then right after those we have something from 1966. So if Resonance Extra ever launches Resonance Gold, I think we're ready to go.

The first of those tracks was Everything Must End by Glitchfield Plains. The second was by Yevgthug One, I think, from Smolensk in Russia, and was called I Fuvgt My Casio. That's Fuvgt with a V, so I think we're okay there. And then by way of contrast, because we like contrasts, we had Judy Collins with the title track to her album In My Life. In My Life was a song written by the Beatles for their album Rubber Soul, which came out the year before. Talking of contrasts, though, this is Iron Against Imitation by Death Kneel. Not Death Knell, Death Kneel.

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Da da da da da. 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Oh, look, look, look at those sweeties glow. Oh boy, give me a night in June. I mean it when you're all alone, any old night, and you're feeling out of tune. 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Da da da da da da. 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Oh boy, sweethearts are all in tune. I mean it, when it's raining out, oh stay in your flat.

five tracks in a row. Iron Against Imitation was by Death Kneel from Toronto. Amnesia was an oldie by German duo Nostalgie Eternelle. Yes, they're German despite the name. Aussteiger was by fellow German Dominik Raslav, who records simply as DR. And then from way back in 1928, that's 90 years ago, Get Out and Get Under the Moon was the instruction of Helen Kane. And Helen Kane is largely regarded as the main influence for the cartoon Betty Boop, although the courts at the time didn't see it that way. Right at the end of that sequence, we had something new, A Quantic Dream by Portugal's Rita Braga. And in fact, that one's not even out yet. It's from a forthcoming album on Lunadelia Records of Toulouse, France, and it will be out on the 12th of September. Now on Phantom Circuit, it's just about time to say toot toot tootsie goodbye. This is the Pete Jolly Trio and Friends from 1963, and then we have a bang-up-to-date rendition of the same tune by Petunia Liebling McPumpkin. Thanks a lot for listening. Please join us again.

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1: I give you 30, 40, 50. I know you'd see it my way.
0: Only some of the stuff that gets thrown away isn't dead.
2: Mo?
1: Merry Christmas, baby. I got something else you like.
2: What is it?
0: It's asleep.
3: Farewell Electronics presents its new model, the Mark 13. The Mark 13 is self-repairing, capable of recharging its storage batteries from just about any power grid, including the sun.
0: And when it wakes up, it'll become something entirely new.
4: I gotta see. It's important. Meet me in 1 hour.
0: A creature that combines the technology of a computer, the deceit of a human, and the killer instinct of a machine.
5: James, listen to me. This is serious.
6: Jealous in trouble.
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0: Get ready for an encounter with some seriously heavy metal.

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2: Moss.
1: You're gonna love this, Doug.
2: Yeah, but how real does it seem?
1: As real as any memory in your head. You are on your most important mission.
3: Do you want to know the future?
2: What about the past?
4: You are not you. You're me.
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6: Quato wants what's in Quaid's head.
7: You're Quato, right?
2: Wrong.
8: If I'm not me, who the hell am I?
5: You wouldn't hurt me. We're married.
7: Consider that a divorce.
1: You got a lot of nerve showing your face around here.
2: Look who's talking.
9: My name is not Quaid.
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0: The fully armed model storage tubes carry an additional chemical weapon, a cell-destroying toxin, tresilabin morphate, available to you at no extra charge.
1: I remember, smells like apple pie.
0: The drug causes sensory distortion, followed by death. Designed for maximum stealth conditions, tresilabin morphate kills within seconds, and even makes the target enemy enjoy the experience. To administer the drug, the Mark 13 comes equipped with a unique needle

0: The year is 2021. It is no longer safe to transmit information. Phones, computers, and satellites are all vulnerable. But there is a solution.
1: Your storage capacity?
2: I can carry nearly 80 gigs of data in my head.
0: Input the data into the brain of a human courier like Johnny Mnemonic.
3: Hit me.
4: How do you fit all that in your head anyway?
2: I had to dump a chunk of long-term memory.
4: You had to dump a chunk of what?
2: My childhood.
4: What are you doing?
2: Making a long-distance phone call. I've got the goods, Ralphie. Now I just want to get them out of my head.
0: Now, in a future...
5: We locked on him.
0: Where those who control the information control the world.
6: I've been charged with recovering the head of the Mnemonic Courier.
0: Everyone wants what is stored in Johnny's head.
2: Double cheese anchovies?
7: Charlie!
2: You were waiting for me, Ralphie.
0: Time is running out.
2: I'm a dead man if I don't get this out of my head.
6: I can get it out.
2: How?
6: A cranial drill and a pair of forceps.
0: For the future's most wanted fugitive.

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Oh. And real sorry to hear about the death of Commander Powell. There was a week of mourning here on Earth. We're all behind you guys. 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

0: Sergeant Pinback calling bomb number 19. 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
1: Bomb number 19 to Sergeant Pinback. I read you. Continue.
0: Well, bomb, we have about 60 seconds to drop. Just wondering if everything's all right. Have you checked your platinum uridium energy shielding?
1: Energy shielding, positive function.
0: Well, let's synchronize detonation time. You wouldn't happen to know when you're supposed to go off, would you?
1: Detonation in 6 minutes, 20 seconds.
0: All right, that checks out here. Arm yourself, bomb.
1: Arm?
0: Well, then, everything sounds fine. Drop me off in about 35 seconds. Good luck.
1: Thanks.
0: Begin primary sequence. All right, mark at 10, 9, 8, 7, 6, 5, 4, 3, 2, 1, drop.
2: Hyperdrive sequence begun. Hit it, Pinback.
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0: Lieutenant Doolittle, it just exploded. The planet just exploded, sir. Lieutenant?
1: Attention, attention. Ship's computer to all personnel. The hyperdrive sequence is now terminated. The target planet has been destroyed. This sector is now cleared for colonization. You have destroyed the last unstable planet in this system. Congratulations on another successful bomb run, fellows.
2: Hello, I got a goodie. An unstable planet. 85% probability of an unstable planet in the Dale Nebula that will probably go off its orbit and hit a star.
3: You want to blow it up?
4: Real good, Boiler. That's what I'm looking for. Chart a course for the Dale Nebula. Let's have some music in here, Boiler.
5: Sure thing.

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I was taught that my prince would come, and he would be a lawyer, and I would have his children. And on the weekends we would barbecue. And all the other princes and their princesses would come. And they would say, delicious, delicious. Oh, how boring.

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Are you afraid? You're right. Because they're all dead.

0: Neuromancer. Part 1, Chiba City Blues. The sky above the port is the color of television, tuned to a dead channel. It's not like I'm using, Case heard someone say, as he shouldered his way through the crowd around the door of the chat. It's like my body's developed this massive drug deficiency. It was a sprawl voice and a sprawl joke. The Chatsubo was a bar for professional expatriates. You could drink there for a week and never hear two words in Japanese. Rats was tending bar, his prosthetic arm jerking monotonously as he filled a tray of glasses with draft Kirin. Case found a place at the bar between the unlikely tan on one of Lonnie Zone's whores and the crisp naval uniform of a tall African whose cheekbones were ridged with tribal scars. Wage was in here early with two Joe boys, Rats said, shoving a draft across the bar. Maybe some business with you, Case? Case shrugged. The girl to his right giggled and nudged him. The bartender's smile widened. His ugliness was the stuff of legend. In an age of affordable beauty, there was something heraldic about his lack of it. The antique arm whined as he reached for another mug. It was a Russian military prosthesis, a 7-function force feedback manipulator, cased in grubby pink plastic. You are too much the artiste, Herr Case. You are the artiste of the slightly funny deal. Sure, Case said and sipped his beer. Somebody's gotta be funny around here. Sure the fuck isn't you. The whore's giggle went up an octave. Isn't you either, sister, so you vanish, okay? She looked Case in the eye and made the softest possible spitting sound, her lips barely moving, but she left. As Case was picking up his beer, one of those strange instants of silence descended, as though 100 unrelated conversations had simultaneously arrived at the same pause. Then the whore's giggle rang out, tinged with a certain hysteria. Rats grunted. An angel passed, he said. Out of Chinese, bellowed a drunken Australian. Chinese bloody invented nerve splicing. Give me the mainland for a nerve job any day. Fix you right, mate. Now that, Case said to his glass, that is so much bullshit. The Japanese had already forgotten more neurosurgery than the Chinese had ever known. The black clinics of Chiba were the cutting edge, whole bodies of technique supplanted monthly, and still couldn't repair the damage he'd suffered in that Memphis hotel. A year here and he still dreamed of cyberspace, hope fading nightly, all the speed he took, all the turns he'd taken and the corners he'd cut in Night City, and still he'd see the Matrix in his sleep, bright lattices of logic unfolding across that colorless void. The sprawl was a long, strange way home over the Pacific now, and he was no console man, no cyberspace cowboy, just another hustler. But the dreams came on in the Japanese night like live-wire voodoo, and he'd cry for it, cry in his sleep, and wake alone in the dark, curled in his capsule in some coffin hotel, his hands clawed into the bed slab, temper foam bunched between his fingers, trying to reach the console that wasn't there. I saw your girl last night, Rat said. I don't have one, Case said. Miss Linda Lee, Rat said. Case shook his head. The bartender's small brown eyes were nested deep in wrinkled flesh. I think I like you better with her, he said. You laughed more. Now some nights you get maybe too artistic. You wind up in the clinic tanks, spare parts. Case finished his beer, paid, and left, high, narrow shoulders hunched beneath the rain-stained khaki nylon of his windbreaker. Threading his way through the Ninsai crowds, he could smell his own stale sweat. Case was 24. At 22, he'd been a cowboy, a rustler, one of the best in the sprawl. He'd been trained by the best, by McCoy Pauley. He'd operated on an almost permanent adrenaline high, jacked into a custom cyberspace deck that projected his disembodied consciousness into the consensual hallucination that was the Mapes. A thief, he'd worked for other wealthier thieves, employers who provided the exotic software required to penetrate the bright walls of corporate systems, opening windows into rich fields of data. He'd made the classic mistake. He stole from his employers. He still wasn't sure how he'd been discovered, not that it mattered now. He'd expected to die then, but they only smiled. Of course he was welcome, they told him, welcome to the money, and he was going to need it, because, still smiling, they were going to make sure he never worked again. They damaged his nervous system with a wartime Russian mycotoxin. Strapped to a bed in a Memphis hotel, his talent burning out micron by micron, he hallucinated for 30 hours. The damage was minute, subtle, and utterly effective. For Case, who'd lived for the bodiless exaltation of cyberspace, it was the fall. In the bars he'd frequented as a cowboy hotshot, the elite stance involved a certain relaxed contempt for the flesh. The body was meat. Case fell into the prison of his own flesh. His total assets were quickly converted to new yen, a fat sheaf of the old paper currency that circulated endlessly through the world's black markets. In Japan, he'd known with a clenched and absolute certainty he'd find his cure, in Chiba. Synonymous with implants, nerve splicing, and microbionics, Chiba was a magnet for the sprawl's techno-criminal subcultures. In Chiba, he'd watched his new yen vanish in a two-month round of examinations and consultations. The men in the black clinics, his last hope, had admired the expertise with which he'd been maimed and then slowly shaken their heads. Now he slept in the cheapest coffins, the ones nearest the port, beneath the quartz halogen floods that lit the docks all night like vast stages, where you couldn't see the lights of Tokyo for the glare of the television sky. Behind the port lay the city. Port and city were divided by a narrow borderland of older streets, an area with no official name, Night City, with Nensai its heart. Two blocks west of the chat, in a tea shop called the Jar de Thé, Case washed down the night's first pill with a double espresso. It was a flat pink octagon, a potent species of Brazilian Dex he bought from one of Zone's girls. At first, finding himself alone in Chiba, with little money and less hope of finding a cure, he'd gone into a kind of terminal overdrive, hustling fresh capital with a cold intensity that it seemed to belong to someone else. In the first month, he'd killed two men and a woman over sums that a year before would have seemed ludicrous. Nensai wore him down until the street itself came to seem the externalization of some death wish, some secret poison he hadn't known he carried. Night City was like a deranged experiment in social Darwinism, designed by a bored researcher who kept one thumb permanently on the fast-forward button. Stop hustling and you sank without a trace. Move a little too swiftly and you'd break the fragile surface tension of the black market. Either way, you were gone, with nothing left of you but some vague memory in the mind of a fixture like rats, though heart or lungs or kidneys might survive in the service of some stranger with new yen for the clinic tanks. Biz here was a constant subliminal hum, and death the accepted punishment for laziness, carelessness, lack of grace, the failure to heed the demands of an intricate protocol. Alone at a table, with the octagon coming on, pinheads of sweat starting from his palms, Case knew that at some point he'd started to play a game with himself, final solitaire. He no longer carried a weapon. He ran the fastest, loosest deals on the street. A part of him knew that the arc of his self-destruction was glaringly obvious to his customers.
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4: You are listening to I Want to Eat the Earth, a sonic almanac from the New School of the Anthropocene. EnSOTA is a radical experiment in alternative education, away from marketization and arcane specialism, towards co-sensing systems change through creative practice. This is an ecological transmission of DIY ethics, non-hierarchical structures, radical networks, interconnected sensing through sound, text, voice, spoken word, human and more than human collaborative practice, patchwork group thinking, and radio art.

dead hot and dehydrated. Your head fluctuates from feeling woolly to painfully clogged up, much like the stagnant Longford River stretched out in front of you in full blue-green algae bloom. You are told by your guide that it is best to avoid contact with this toxic scum. Leaving one simulation, you enter another, a legacy model city simulator, mapping the outer boundary of a major international airport. This simulated site, adjacent to training simulators that have trained countless commercial pilots how to fly. You are curious about air traffic control, about their originating programs. What might this legacy media tell us about our future and the ontology of these systems? You walk with the sound of reverberating jet engines, roaring from a far and faint distance to an ecclesiastical intensity, boring into your ears, then receding gradually to the margins of your awareness. In the gap between the noise of one plane and the next, you seek out the forms stacked above you. Outside, there is no exit. One surface without depth. Every step you take is mirrored back at you in the shimmering light of your simulation headset. Tracing the contours of industrialized power, you carry on walking, caught in the flow of a system that governs through movement. A journey along the boundaries of a space that is both hypervisible and invisibly regulated. You walk between the airport's southern perimeter road and the Longford River. Your guide tells you that the road is a boundary, but not a boundary that separates inside from outside. Instead, one that circulates endlessly, reinforcing an illusion of movement. You are surrounded by the simulacra of travel. On one side of the road, the fences, the security checkpoints, the terminals, turning bays, radar. These are not simply tools of control. They are part of a larger apparatus that regulates the airport's smooth operation, modulating the flows that ensure that the system remains functional, efficient, and productive. This is where the airport's logic of control is most visible, where the abstract machine of power imposes order, not defined by static boundaries, but by vectors of movement, signifying nothing but the pure function of transit, of circulation without end. On the other side, the remnants of the real world, industrial estates, city farms, pub car parks, villages, echoes of past that never really existed, or that existed only as an idea, a reference point, now obscured by the relentless reproduction of the present. Old footpaths cross the perimeter road. Small patches of green resist total encroachment of concrete, minor becomings, moments where the rigid lines of control begin to blur and dissolve, where new possibilities.

0: Balancing pond. A flood basin captures, stores excess water. Ballast pond. Square cut alongside rivers, an age of sail, dockyard storage. Clay pond. Puddle the clay with tramping feet to squeeze air out. Cooling pond. A water body human made to cool heat of industry. Decoy pond. Pool with many ditches to lure wildfowl, trap and kill for food and feathers. Dew pond. On top of dry hills, neither dew nor moisture but rainfall for watering the livestock. Ephemeral pond. Momentary pools, fading and reappearing, rare habitat for flora and fauna.
1: We wish you a pleasant journey.

0: years ago, and receiving an invitation into this cliff-dwelling home, what you would have seen might well have been something like this cutaway model of Montezuma Castle. On the top floor, the elderly village lookout keeps his solitary vigil. His eyes search for approaching danger to those working the fields below the castle.
1: Hello. No, he's on.
2: What you are hearing is an orphaned fruit bat squealing as he reaches his winged fingers out towards the human who is raising him. Wildlife sometimes gets into trouble, usually due to reasons that a human caused, and in a reparative act, some humans volunteer to care for these injured or orphaned animals until they are ready to be released back to their wild home. People undergo thorough training and are licensed to do this work, often as part of a wildlife group, which provides a network of ongoing support from more experienced carers and vets. Australia is well known for its abundance of charismatic creatures. It also has well-established networks of volunteer wildlife rehabilitators. It is a great place from which to think about the specific human-non-human relationships that develop in the context of wildlife care. Anthropologist Deborah Birdrose worked for decades with Aboriginal communities in Yarralin, Australia. She described how the people of Yarralin have built an elaborate system of multi-species kinship, whereby different groups of people have specific cross-species kindreds. There is a taboo against eating your own totem animal, and this has an ecological function. It ensures that in a patchwork dispersed across the country, there are places where each prey creature is spared from being human prey. It means that everyone is aware that the creatures they eat are someone's kin, and the obligation is thus to refrain from being wasteful or disrespectful. And it's understood that as the animal kin are cared for, they also care back by participating in the continuance of the ecological system in their characteristic ways. In Yarralin, the animal who is your kin is called your wabiri, which Rose translated as your biggest sorry or your grief. You don't have to grieve everything. No one could. But everybody has a biggest sorry, and likewise, everybody is someone.

0: person who has been involved in wildlife rehabilitation might recognise glimmers of their own distributed kinships in the worldview Rose was describing. As the species of animals needing care are diverse, with diverse care needs, carers usually become acquainted with specific species, for whom they have gained the specialist knowledge, equipment, and network needed to enact their care. The wider care network may become split into speciated groups, overlapping but distinct. In this way, they become wallaby people, bat people, bird people. Rose described Aboriginal multi-species kinship as functioning to spread care across as many species in a structured manner from which, in the best of times, everyone benefits, which could also be said of the self-regulating dynamic of the wildlife group. Carers then perhaps gain their own biggest sorries, their specific kin, their griefs. In responding to the suffering of wildlife in need, non-human others become individualised to us and we become invested in their continuance. Knowing them, we root for them. In this way, we become advocates for our species, the ones we come to know. Meanwhile, we can trust that while we cannot care for everything, the others have their carers.
1: Biggies. I don't know. 12:30 or something.

0: What? Okay, I think it's my new one. Where are you, sweetheart? There you are. Did you get yourself up, did you? All right. Okay, come on, let's wrap you up. This is little fuss budget. Yep. All right.
1: You have to be very committed to endure the amount of difficulty that wildlife care asks of you. The most intense levels of care involve a commitment from which there is no respite. When you become a specialist for whom demands always outstrip means, and there are around-the-clock feeds, relentless feces, relentless death, the animals don't stop coming and they don't acknowledge holidays. If you are a veteran carer, you must really believe in the inherent worth of animals, in the animal in your care as a person with a right to their life. Sympathy or saviourism will not sustain such a thorough commitment. I'm inclined to believe that this identification invites an animist sensibility. Who but an animist could care so persistently?

Non-humans are persons, in that they have a strong interest in their own lives, their own ways of being, and their own intents and desires. They possess subjectivity, have conscious experiences, feelings, and comprehension. The close exposure in the dynamic of wildlife rehabilitation renders this ontology undeniable to those who are willing to unthink their inherited Western preconceptions. It is an intersubjective encounter, necessarily participatory. Rose asserted that, were it not for the strength of the idea of dead matter, such assertions would be unnecessary, perhaps even faintly ridiculous. In responding to the call of others, we are acknowledging first that they do call. This is the animism of caring. When we enact care, we affirm our kinship.

What does it mean if a creature might become your biggest sorry at a time of seemingly unstoppable grief? In the context of biodiversity collapse, climatic breakdown, habitat destruction, and human cruelty, to meet and recognise the non-human can be painful. Wildlife often suffers because our ability to relate to the natural world has been disturbed by the human-animal binary and its hyper-separatist function. Within the human supremacist paradigm, caring then becomes not only an ethical response but an act of solidarity, resistance, and witness that can work against the disenchanting effect of hyper-separation. As the suffering we witness leaks into us, we suffer too, and our care may start to become overwhelming. But to bear witness, despite the potential futility of our actions in the midst of all the damage, to believe in the importance of this witnessing gives us a political will to continue to enact care, akin to what Haraway has termed staying with the trouble. For Rose, the fact of futility did not erase our responsibility towards those who call us. Meeting the eyes of the non-human invokes the responsibility of having met, another term of Haraway's. To respond is to call back. You are not alone. We are not abandoning you.

It is an act of treachery against human superiority to bear witness and respond to the suffering of the non-human, and in this way, it is an act of solidarity. Rose, in fact, referred to wildlife rehabilitation as a form of direct action. Rose reminded us that the technical term for creatures returning home is site fidelity. If we are to truly be at home in the world from which we are alienated, we must nurture a fidelity. Perhaps wildlife care then offers us a homecoming and an antidote to our disenchantment. It is one way of enacting our allegiance to our places and our kin. This emplacement, it must be affirmed, is not the same as indigeneity. A settler can't mimic the deeply relational ancestral connection to country of Aboriginal people, can't become indigenous. What can perhaps be said, though, is that appreciating the insistence of Aboriginal people that we are not alone in the world offers those of us who are alienated an emplacement into the wider world of goodness and sentience. The call of the non-human is an invitation to witness, to act, to become participants in the reality of life, to promise ourselves to this world in order to overcome the homesickness of our alienation, which, as it isn't in only one place, but everywhere the Western paradigm has rooted, we might call our world sickness.

This reignited animism is difficult, even painful. Finding ourselves astonished at the world, no longer able to see it as dead mechanical matter, makes the crises of our time more potently felt, as we begin to fall in love with that which we know will fall apart. Within wildlife rehabilitation, in the context of systemic crises, if you stop too long to think of how many animals you release will survive, how many will be run over, or die in a heat wave, or be burnt up in a bushfire, it might feel less like affirmative action and instead more of an insistence on a certain kind of world. There is a tragic glint to the fact that just as our animism returns to us, we stand to lose the kin with which we have only recently become reacquainted. Then what we are set to lose becomes compounded by our love for it. But exceeding our alienation, we find a home in a damaged place, both of grief and a persistent beauty. We become recalibrated to its meaning.

air breathes down into water, water comes up for air. The surface holds its own. Where they meet is companionship, not melt. Pond song. Grace. Spring is definite, light is a painter, water is taking its breath from the air on the other side of its surface. A moving bowl of life, gently light and heavy, lighter than the unhooked daffodils, the squirrel running up the branches before the leaves grow. Light is a painter. Spring is a definite. A good wrinkling on the pond today. A pick-me-up breeze makes a seasick ripple, dip, hang and curve. The slump must draws in, open water takes back more surface, something happens with the cold. Oh, the wobbles and soothes are a remedy. Sweet passion of gently moving water, cut with sky.

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Everything science has taught me and continues to teach me strengthens my belief in the continuity of our spiritual existence after death. 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

Johnny Button's water turbine. Dwarf willow, juniper, a chestnut pony, wild boar, grey wolf, mountain avens, wormwood, furnace glow, doll, knitting, red Indians in the beechwood, hen harrier, wildcat, meadow roo, giant horsetails, bitchin' mats, the Wesleyan chapel, brown bear, a speckled trout, the popman, carried croesifle, the sound of Hoffman's harp.

And I went and put my hands into the ground, and they took root and grew into a season's harvest. I looked behind the veil of the leaves and heard voices that I knew had been dead in my tongue years before my birth. I learned the dark. I let go all holds then and sank like a hopeless swimmer into the earth. And at last came fully into the ease and the joy of that place. All my lost ones returning.

computer-generated voiceover that walking through this simulation will be like navigating the periphery of memories. Perhaps all this is nothing more than a simulated artwork. You think, speaking to a simulation that will soon be behind you. You slip into a computerized haze of data, pixel, GPU. There is nothing to worry about. You are on the surface of a smooth place. Not in the sense of being physically unbroken, but in the way it facilitates endless transmission of signals, reducing architecture unwittingly to enframement. You are told there is nothing real about any of what you see, only what you hear. Time folds back on itself, toward a totalizing infrastructure. Roads and media, digital twins, conditions of enforcement, the movement of currency. Each road, a line, connecting disparate elements, terminals, surveillance systems, fences, and logistics hubs, rhizomatic, branching out in multiple directions, spiraling lines of barbed wire topping the fences that line this road. Another not seen holiday destination. Closed circuit TV cameras peer out of every corner of every building. You walk along a line, but your movement is not linear. It is a paradox, an anchor for the transient, a concrete manifestation of the in-between. Paranoid of being watched, you presume not by a single observer, but by a network of surveillance systems, diffuse, omnipresent, anonymous. Embedded in every structure, every path, every gaze. In this space, under constant modulation, you are picturing a panoptic society in microcosm, beneath control mechanisms that are not fixed but fluid, adjusting and adapting to flows of information before commodities and consumers that once were people. Occasionally, a gap in the fence offers a glimpse of the runways where aircraft taxi with the grace of whales, vast machines barely tethered to the earth. TS-11204, surface mounted, cam action, closer satin silver. You imagine a small-scale living film around Heathrow International Airport. A mesh of life forms entangled in the machinery of modernity. Could the biodiversity surrounding the airport be another meticulously managed aspect of the airport's extended control mechanisms? Could life persist in spite of the heavy repetitive churn of this technological monster? Here, a non-human world weaves itself into

What do I know of you so far? I know your flesh from my insides. Not through the touch of my fingers, but through the sensations inside me, inside my belly. My womb now knows sensation. I know the sensation of a filling womb. I know the feeling of your limbs under my ribs, their twisting motions between my muscles, the queasy sensation of someone else on the inside of me, another body inhabiting the one I inhabit. Our symbiosis is out of my hands, flowing with unseen forces of rhythm and life, you absorbing all you need from me and what I absorb for us both. Reciprocity, I think so. I feel you giving me what I give you freely, or without choice, just because life. I already love you, and yet I don't know you in the way of knowing another on the outside, yet. I know you from my insides. Your outside touches my insides, and we wait for the moment, unfathomable, when our skins will meet and yours will taste air for the first time, and then sunshine, this warmth, this birdsong, transmitted through this air, you listening now through water. I wish you to know beauty, and to fight for it in whatever way feels true for you. And I wish to facilitate that in whatever ways I can, and surrender you to the forces of life so that you may learn your own ways. I respect your will, your beingness, your particular rhythm.

0: 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This radio show is a quarterly reflection of the global network of artists and thinkers gathered through the new school's hybrid learning environment. A seasonal almanac-like montage that follows the sun-earth movements, gathering creative responses to the interdisciplinary thinking of the school and the discussions, collaborations, and systems alternatives being nurtured there.
1: Donate.

everyone, and welcome to the Luca George Show on Resonance FM. It's Friday, the 15th of May, 2026, and this will be the third episode of the show. I'm very happy to be here presenting it to you live from the studio. If you're listening live, hello from the present. If you're listening from the future, hello again, but this time from your present and my past. This month, we've got an interview with the polymath, superlative-defying artist Bedwyr Williams. I've been very inspired by Bedwyr's work over the years, and I'm sure that you have too. If you haven't, well, you're about to be. Before this all starts, I want to say thank you to everyone who has been in touch and said nice things about the radio show so far. If you are spending your Friday evening listening to Resonance FM, then good for you. But what better thing to do? If you want to message me during the next hour, then you know how to, just send me a message and I'll read it out within reason. Okay, the interview will start soon. After that, there's a few bits of music and stuff that I've spent ages messing around with, so I hope you enjoy them, and then I'll be back after that. All right, here comes the interview.

0: It is Thursday, the 7th of May at 4:33. I'm here in South London and I'm talking to the artist Bedwyr Williams, who is in North Wales. What I'm about to do is play a clip from a work of his titled Two Way More from 2016. But before I do that, Bedwyr, would you like to introduce this piece of work?
1: So, I'm just going to correct your pronunciation. So it's a Terrain Mawr, which means big towers, but it's also the name of one of the peaks around Cadair Idris, which is the mountain where this 20-minute looping video is set. And it's a kind of like a map painting, like you'd have in a Hollywood film, where, you know, I've created a city that isn't really there. But unlike in Hollywood films where you only dwell on it for a few seconds to sell the illusion to the viewer, it's there for you to just kind of ruminate on, you know, like it's like a painting almost. I mean, it literally should feel like it's a painting that you're looking at, except that the clouds move and lights come on in the buildings. And it's a city built, you know, like a mega city like you have in the Middle and Far East, like, and in China, like cities that spring up in a few years. And it's populated with buildings that exist in real life. So I just Googled controversial buildings. So things like the Guggenheim in New York, the Red Road Towers in Glasgow, CCTV Tower, Barbican Tower, even if they weren't that unusual, people had, you know, freaked out about them at some point in their life. And also Zaha Hadid's opera house that was supposed to be built in Cardiff, but middle-aged men, like politicians, stopped it. And I think she built it in China in the end. So I thought it'd be good to bring that back. So it's like, you know, as a Welsh person, me wondering what it would be like to have, you know, a big city in mid Wales at the bottom end of Snowdonia National Park. And in the text that goes with it, it wonders, like, when can you start being nostalgic and kind of mawkish about a city? You know, like, you know, when, like, Milton Keynes is quite new, isn't it? But when did people start going, well, I'll tell you what, Milton Keynes, like, you know, back in the day, like, when did they start doing that? And those, like, you know, cities that are built in kind of deserts and stuff out of nothing, when do people start reminiscing, you know, and like writing songs about places?
2: A songwriter once wrote a song about this city, a song to be sung at a piano, a heartfelt emotional song with a chorus that was almost shouted out. He sang about the feelings he experienced looking over the city at dusk and how the place could lift him up, as if it was his big brother or a friend that had been with him since he was a young boy. He described flying kites with his friends on the mountain, about running down the slopes towards the lights of the town as it got dark, about kissing a girl on the shore of the lake as thunderclouds rolled in. It was popular with the people who lived in the city, and often, if the song came on in a bar, people would join in. People who took music seriously and discussed it in a serious way were critical and unkind about the song, saying that the city was far too young for someone to start writing such songs about it, and that most of the sentiments about the city were borrowed from songs and poems about other, much older cities. This is a unique city, someone said. It really is. But it's not ready to be written about yet. I have fillings in my teeth that are older than this city, a prominent music writer wrote. Mawkish, shallow end trivia, another said. I will build a city here, where we stand, a man standing at the edge of the lake had proclaimed, some decades earlier, nodding silently to himself. The engineers and architects in high visibility jackets standing around him winced at the time, because they felt uncomfortable to hear him say such a thing. These weren't modest men themselves, and they didn't doubt at all that he was a man that got things done. But how pompous to talk like that, they all thought, like a Roman general, or someone convinced that they would be seen as a pioneer in the future. The shyest of the architects, a man too shy even to sing in his own car, considered as he drove home that evening, what if all those remembered as great people through history had actually been as embarrassing as this grandiloquent individual? The songwriter might have been better off writing a ballad about this self-confident land developer, because some 18 months after saying, "I shall build a city here," he was killed by a sudden jet of wet concrete, bursting out of badly constructed plywood shuttering at the base of what was going to be a spa and wellness centre.
0: This is a bit of a basic question, but architecture has obviously played a big role in a lot of your work. I read that you did your work experience at an architecture practice when you were a teenager. And I think, I don't know, I was thinking, that I found that really funny because I did mine as a mechanic. Yeah. And it kind of, it made me never want to have a job ever. It was like, it's really, really, it's formative, but in probably not the right way. And you've kind of said in the past, I'll let you speak for yourself, but what I've read or seen, that you kind of like, it kind of disenfranchised for you from what architecture, what it could be, or what it means. Yeah. And I wondered, but why does it keep coming back into your work?
1: I think because I was like, you know, quite a bright kid, but not like a little child prodigy, but like bright enough to not have to work and stuff very hard. Then that changed later on, and I kind of became quite thick, I think, when I was about 17. But there was a while where I was like good at physics and maths, and I was like an artist. I thought of myself as an artist even as a kid. And so, you know, from a farming background in a school that wasn't minded to be sending people to art school, there was like a kind of cajoling of what could you do? Like, you like art, you're good with numbers, and you like physics. And architecture was like suggested. And I went to like a careers evening, and some guy who was not really an architect but worked in the industry, my mum was with me, and he said in Welsh, is there enough in his head? Like that. And my mum said, well, I think so. And I just thought, like, imagine saying that now. Like, I'd be horrified if somebody said that to my kid. Anyway, so that, on BBC Two around that time, there was a lot of, you know, like Muriel Gray type late show programmes about, this is a fire station in South London. And it would be like a fire station that was like kind of a pomo or like one pillar and then like a wah thing and then firemen just eating their lunch, and it just said, brilliant, isn't that brilliant? Like, and so somebody lined up some work experience for me in actually quite a beautiful building, like in a kind of posh bit of town, and I realized almost immediately that these people more or less just designed extensions and stuff like that, you know. Like they weren't designing funny shaped fire stations or cantilevered, you know, primary schools on top of existing old Victorian buildings. Like, it was basic. And they gave me that I designed my dream house, and this guy like eating a sandwich said, you know, you can't have toilets on internal walls. They all need to be lined up with the soil pipe or something. And then like that was the first thing he said, not the fact that I'd like, you know, come up with a nice shape or something like that. So that put me off, and that was like at 16, do you know what I mean? Like quite young. And the thing that I remember was that the blueprint machine stank, like the ink of that stank. And the smell, I don't know if you had this smell, but you know sometimes when you stifle a sneeze and it kind of backfires in the breach, do you know what I mean? Like in, and you get this really like, it's almost like a photocopier ink kind of smell inside. Do you know what I'm talking about?
3: I do kind of know what you're talking about.
1: It's like, it's not a snot smell. It's almost like you opened a valve in your head that stinks, and it's not bodily. It's definitely like office supplies smell. Anyway, this thing stinks of that, you know. Sometimes when my brother sneezes, I smell that on him.
3: And what would you say? Do you have any relationship to architecture now? And I don't know why I'm stuck on architecture, but so, for example, would you be happier spending the day looking at buildings or art?
1: I'm interested in both, but I think like what I do like, and I made a film called for my show at Southwark Park Gallery a few years ago, where I imagined like a kind of siege situation in one of those galleries that were built in the early 2000s.
2: The gallery staff had been locked in the gallery's offices for almost 4 days when the first of the militia managed to find a way in. The museum quarter of the city, of which the gallery was a part, hadn't been the focus for any of the groups that had been occupying shops and public spaces with impunity for almost a week. But when they saw the giant anchor outside the keel-shaped Maritime Museum crashed in through its keel-shaped glass annex, they knew that the gallery would be next.
1: Even though they might talk about architects being playful and stuff, it's deadly serious, isn't it? Because they can be sued years and years afterwards. Like, they can't around, can they? Do you know what I mean? And also, I've been on projects where I've been like a consultant artist, or I've worked on a public art thing, where I'm in the room with some high-flying architects. And, you know, initially everyone's friendly, but they think that you're a moron. You know what I mean? Like, they're people that would never have become artists. They think it's folly. Do you know what I mean? Not all of them, but mostly. And that, you know, like, you know, as artists, like we overestimate our importance for sure. You know, like when we make statements, like, you know, we're saying this, like most other people don't even know we're there anyway. It's like a mouse shouting from under the table, isn't it, or something? And it's clear when you're in those situations, like when architects put you in your place and stuff. So, but what we do have is like, galleries to work in, don't we? Like, they don't have that. They have to put toilets in their work, don't they? And cafeteria and stuff. We don't have to put any practical, apart from like an educational leaflet and think of a workshop for the education team to do. We can be totally unreasonable and unhelpful in that gallery and not think about, I mean, I know you have to think more now about accessibility and stuff like that. But on the whole, you know, if I wanted to do a big video installation of me screaming and you screaming with me and then some other people scream, like if we could sell it to the curator and the gallery, we could do that. And like an architect doesn't have the equivalent of that, really.
3: So Touré Mo.
1: Yeah.
3: Yeah. Is... It's set in the not too distant future, but as 10 years have passed since you essentially built it, I was wondering if you could share what kind of state you imagine it might be in now. Have you thought of it in that way?
1: Yeah. I That's another thing that I love is, as somebody who's worked in galleries over the years in different capacities, is you, and also because I'm 50, in my 50s now, I've seen dreams run aground. Do you know what I mean? Like, things like little details in buildings or galleries. Yeah, so this is going to be, it's not a project space, but it's like, you know, like a kind of, not even a breakout space. And then it ends up just being somewhere where they put like an evacuation chair or like a fire, like, or something changes. Like, I love that. Like, I worked on one project with like quite, you know, like important international architects. I'm like 15 years on, odd. It's like just like vinyl all over the beautiful glass windows they put in the art center. You know, like it's, it could be like a gym or something like that. Do you know what I mean? I love that. That thing of like when culture and like

0: the film I was talking about, but it didn't really work, and I pulled back from it, is that, you know, in the run, and you'll know this, Luca, like as somebody in the game, there's all this attention given to the show when it's being installed right up until that moment when they start putting the glasses out and the booze, and the curator comes down and is like talking to the artist, and all of that really, like, the quiet talking and calling the head technician. All that stuff is so, like, almost like the Medici family. It'd be a Peter Greenaway thing. It's so... And then there's the opening, and there's booze, and then blah, blah, it's finished. Then the next morning, like, none of those people are anywhere near it. And then the public are there, and, like, some kids from a school group. And that, it's almost like one of those David Lynch films where, like, the whole action just stops and you're in a different world or something like that. And that behind the curtain stuff is fascinating. And the same with architects as well. Like they're these wizards that don't involve themselves with it after they've built it, you know, like built it. Like that, that's funny, I think. And as an artist, you know, I've got an ego, you know, but I'm always thinking about, like, oh God, how did I come across doing this thing, you know? And I think, like, you know, like with my Instagram drawings, like, it's got stale now. I can say, you know, I've pissed my friends off, like they don't like it anymore.
1: Do you know that's the case, or do you? Because I was having a conversation with a friend, and I sometimes think with the stuff that I do, it's, you know, maybe it's not quite as close to the edge. Sometimes it has been to yours, but I often have an inner monologue where I imagine people reacting to it in the worst possible way.
0: Yeah.
1: I very rarely experience any pushback.
0: No, I mean, I get a lot of aged men saying, how about you do a drawing like middle-aged man with a gap in his teeth? That, like, I get them, like, weekly. Like, they all think that they've thought of that. You know, what about bitter middle-aged man with a chip on his shoulder? But then I guess, like, a London artist would say, it's not that people are annoyed by it. I don't think people don't even care. You know, like, that would they would say. I don't think people... I mean, I don't even go on Instagram anymore. You know, but like they do go on it because they put their stories up. That's the place, isn't it? Stories, like picture of somebody with no socks in Istanbul or whatever. Like, that's where they are. But, you know, Instagram has become like a kind of unstable platform. But when you have that post of you with the horse's legs behind you, the cardboard ones. Like, I love, like artists using it like that. So for other artists that don't dig it anymore to be funny about it, I just think, f*** yourselves. Do you know what I mean? Because the artists that engaged with it in that way, that used Instagram that way, did it for free, you know? Like, it's not pictures of my kids. It's not me showing off what I'm eating with a curator. It's like, it's free. Like, if you don't like it, don't follow. But, like, trying to make me feel bad, like, yeah, I don't go on Instagram anymore.
1: It's a good segue, because I was going to talk about Instagram, because we have met in real life, but we did meet, so to speak, on Instagram.
0: Yeah.
1: And over the past quite a few years now, we've been sending each other reels.
0: Yeah.
1: Knowing that I was going to speak to you, I just went through the ones that we sent each other. And there's obviously some gold in there. So what I'm going to do for the radio listeners is amalgamate that, and that's going to play now.
2: My job as a content creator has never been easier. Today, I'm heading into the city to take some photos for an upcoming project. If you know me, you know I'll be chasing down industrial architecture and repeating patterns to complement my subject. The downside to the city is that it's always busy. I used to spend hours waiting for the right moment. Now I've got my secret weapon.
3: Is someone making your life unbearable? Let's get rid of that negativity. Take a piece of paper and a black pen.

0: and you write their name. And then what you do three X's through their name like that. And then you're going to cover it with black pepper. And while you're covering it with black pepper, you are going to say, every time you mention my name, your tongue will sting.
1: Ooh.
0: Don't mention my name, stay out of my life. This is my will. And then what you're going to do is you're going to fold this, and we're going to fold it away from us because we want to get rid of. Fold this away from us, and you're going to put this in a jar with some water and throw it into the bottom of your freezer. Put some chili flakes in just for that extra kick. Throw it into the bottom of your freezer and just forget about it.
2: Why bother dressing well? Because you never know who you might meet. You wake up one morning, pull on the hoodie and the shorts, and the doorbell rings. This is for all you men, by the way. The doorbell rings, and outside is the most beautiful woman you've ever seen. And she says, I just moved into the apartment across the hall. Can I borrow a cup of sugar, please? So you give her the sugar. And the next morning, you see the sugar cup back on the floor outside the door. The little note says, thanks for the sugar. And you never see her again. Well, that's it, boys. Imagine what might have happened. And with that happy thought, I will leave you. Bye for now.
3: Welcome to the beautiful Hackney Wick. This is the epicenter of cool. I did live here for quite a long time. Many people used to live here that are creative designers. In fact, at one point it used to be that had the highest concentration of creative people in the entire world. Now, I'm not quite sure if that's true anymore because it's now been gentrified beyond an inch of its life, and all of the creative people were kind of forced out, which is a bit of a shame. This here is the studio. This is Main Yard Studios, where I used to be. I was here for 7 years. And yeah, it was an awesome time, but then COVID came and everything changed. So I moved out of Hackney Wick. But of course, I still like to come down here because it's cool AF.
4: Is this the ultimate sandwich? I think so.

0: OMG. Another beautiful day here in L. And I hope you're having a beautiful day. And ultimately, if you're feeling like there's something in between you and something else, whether it's, you know, retrieving the money that you desire, or, you know, the relaciones, whatever it might be, you know, the only gift you can really give yourself now is presents. And by that I mean not the ones which go under the Christmas weekend. They're the ones which...
1: Okay, nobody's going to be a better father to my children than me. Nobody's going to be a better leader in my company than me. Nobody is literally going to work out my workout partner harder than me. Nobody's going to do any of this better than me. And that is my job when I'm here, that the people that believe in me, for me to give everything that I have. So on the day that they bury me in the ground, I ain't letting no one come replace me. I'm going to live on. I'm going to make history. I'm going to be a legend.
2: It's 2026. Being nonchalant's not cool anymore. Trying is cool. Try something. Try anything. Try something new. Try and have some fun. Try a double denim outfit. Try it. Try something.
3: Don't you find that artists spend an inordinate amount of time thinking about the viewers? Quite often they're in their studios imagining the viewers. The truth is, though, we don't know them at all. And there are so many of them. We can never anticipate what viewers may like, and it's better to forget about them completely and devote yourself to the making of the art that you believe in. And here is why. It's because if you make art founded in the well of your memories and experience and your feelings, one thing you can count on is that other human viewers will understand that, because you have only one thing in common, and that is that you are both human. So whatever you're presenting in your paintings or whatever you make, if it's founded there, people will understand it.
4: This morning we're getting out for the best run of the week, Sunday long run, the slow long run, SLR, whatever you want to call it. There's 22k easy on the cards, loads of snacks. It doesn't get much better than this. It's trainers on, tune out, and protected from the rain in this little Uniqlo fit. After every season came for me, it was back to the clubhouse for coffee and pastries. Even had a few people ask where my jacket was from. Not a bad Sunday by all accounts.
5: I hate everything made after 1980. Old things were built to last. They had character. They had charm. They had the quiet confidence of knowing they'd outlive your entire family. Modern things, they die if you look at them wrong. A toaster from 1960 could survive a house fire, an earthquake, and possibly a nuclear attack. Your new toaster has Bluetooth and dies if the Wi-Fi is weak. Old things smell like dust and stories. They carry secrets. You don't own old things. You inherit them, like guilt.
6: Warhol or Dali?
7: Dali. And by the way, it's pronounced like that with the I, D-A-L-I, Dali.
6: Dali or Picasso?
7: Picasso. Ooh, I might regret that.
6: Picasso or Matisse?
7: Matisse.
6: Matisse or Frida Kahlo?
7: Frida Kahlo. If you know, you know.
6: Frida Kahlo or Georgia O'Keeffe?
7: Ooh, I could answer this differently if you asked me in literally 5 minutes. I'm going Georgia O'Keeffe. By the way, did you know they were good friends, like super good friends, their whole life?
6: Georgia O'Keeffe or Jackson Pollock?
7: Oh, O'Keeffe. I'm not a big Pollock guy.
6: Georgia O'Keeffe or Rothko?
7: Oh, God. I gotta go Rothko. Rothko has a special place in my heart. It always has, always will. Rothko, FTW.
8: I have a question about, specifically about Instagram Reels to you, which is when you scroll through Instagram.
9: Yeah.
8: Specifically through these Reels, what are you looking for?
9: I mean, I'm quite often, like, I'm looking for things that really irritate me, if I'm honest. Like, it's like smelling or something. Like, I have to, I followed some obnoxious people and also some pathetic characters, some things that are like inspiring and cute, or like people that are dealing with adversity. It's not all negative, but like, it is part of the life that we're living in. Like, I think that loss of interest in it that has happened in the art world is a shame, I think, because like, I keep reading about artists saying, oh, like the pressure to have like an online presence. Like, don't do it then. There's no pressure. Who's pressurizing you? But yeah, so I like investing, I guess, in characters that, not the ones that have like loads of followers, but people that are just, that may be doing something similar to what I'm doing. Like, they're using it as a way of like communicating, you know, like they're sharing. I think it's so easy to just say that it's like narcissistic to share stuff on the internet. Like, that's a dumb way of thinking about it, isn't it? Like, why? It's like awful and incredible in equal measures. Like, just like, I've got a 16-year-old and an almost 18-year-old, and like how plugged in they are to like, you know, old meme culture and where things come from. And like, whereas it was fairly tedious when they were younger, now that they're coming of age and they're linking these things up with actual films and albums and books, it's amazing. Do you know what I mean? Like, how their little brains are like connecting to this mainframe now. You know, like, so like my son, I kept saying, oh, you should watch Curb Your Enthusiasm, you'd like that. And he said, I don't. Like, he would like seeing clips of it on TikTok. But finally, I had a breakthrough last year and he started watching them. And now he's like hooked, you know, like he's totally like just working his way through. And so he's come to that via seeing clips of Larry David mangled by people on TikTok. And, you know, that, I'm not saying that that's good in and of itself. Like, it's interesting. Like, why? Pretending that things are not happening in the gas around you is madness. As an artist, I think that's madness. I thought we were supposed to be looking at things. Do you know what I mean? Like, that's what my tutors always told me, like on foundation, like, look, you know. And I think it's interesting. And I'm interested in other artists that, you know, like, avocado, ibuprofen, people like that are using it, you know. Like, I think it's like, why would you be snooty about something that you can use instantly and like 1,000 people can see it in like 5 minutes or something? Like, and whilst Instagram have messed with it and stuff, I think like, it's not yet like Twitter, is it, or something like that, or X, you know. It's not a cesspit, really. It's just a pool that needs a new pump, do you know what I mean? And I still, like, sometimes there's things that, like, I've been sharing a lot of videos of people that have remote control boats and aeroplanes and trains. Love that stuff. I just think it's like, you know, that is a manosphere that I like, you know. I would like to re-enter that manosphere, because, I mean, I'm not saying there's probably some bad eggs there, of course, but they're not. There's just something so noble about people making miniature towns with trains in them or something. It's like, as an artist, like, I can only be like wowed by that. Like, it's pointless, isn't it? That's the thing. Like, it's pointless.
8: If I was left to my own, personally, if I was left to my own devices, if I wasn't involved in trying to have shows or making, you know, just making stuff that wasn't art.
9: Yeah.
8: It would be small vehicles and
9: yeah,
8: I guess dioramas and stuff.
9: No, but I bought a greenhouse, or I didn't buy it, I got a free greenhouse, and I'm gardening now like a maniac. Not with any real ability or knowledge, but that is related to my model diorama obsession, I think. Like, I don't think it's playing God. It's not that. Because part of it is like creating like little mini idylls for you to be part of, you know. And I think it's like, I was a member of Moderate. I made a work called Tyranny of the Meek years ago about, so I used to go to a model railway club that shared the premises with a snooker hall in a working, I was in a working man's club. And we would walk through these dark snooker pool halls, snooker halls, to get to the model railway section. And they were so, probably like how architects talk to me, do you know what I mean? Like they were so impatient. Like if they were taking a shot, they'd be like, come on, like you'd be carrying like a train or something or a locomotive. And like they would like say things under their breath, you know, about like, fuck off. Like, and these were, you know, they were older men with like trains and some kids and stuff. So Tyranny of the Meek was a like a revenge on a tiny scale where the snooker hall had been destroyed and all the tables had been upended. And then the trains were like they built a layout with the snooker tables, you see. I showed it in Store Gallery on Hoxton Street, a gallery run by Neeru Ratnam and Louise Hayward. It's a great gallery, great little gallery, that. And that's going back a bit. And I used, you know that ASMR feeling that you get, the hairs on the back of your neck, do you get that?
8: Yeah.
9: So sometimes when we'd have a coffee in the model railway place, I would just listen to them talking about coaches and stuff. And there was a guy who had actually worked for British Rail that was making this like the point work outside Birmingham New Street. And it's just like this amazing lattice of, you know, like exquisite. Like he's, so he had the real knowledge and then he was like applying it. And like soldering and brazing and cutting the rails, making his own sleepers. And he, for the 2 years that I was going there, he only worked on that, you know.

0: All right, so I've got one last question. This is what I've been asking people to play out the interview. Okay, Bedwit, right now, can you just name the first piece of music that comes to your head?
1: Oh, Prince Charming by Adamant.
0: Okay. Brilliant. Thank you. And this is where we'll say goodbye. Thank you so much for doing this.
1: Very well.
0: Appreciate you taking the time.
1: A good length, wasn't it?
0: Pretty good.
1: Yeah.
0: All right, cool.
1: Brilliant.
0: Bye. I'm not actually saying bye. I'm just going to stop the recording.
1: Oh, yeah.

0: Architects make a man, architects make a when, never change your point of view.
1: Who are you?
2: I am the architect. I created the Matrix. I've been waiting for you. You have many questions, and though the process has altered your consciousness, you remain irrevocably human. Ergo, some of my answers you will understand, and some of them you will not. Concurrently, while your first question may be the most pertinent, you may or may not realize it is also the most irrelevant.
1: Why am I here?
2: Your life is the sum of a remainder of an unbalanced equation inherent to the programming of the Matrix. You are the eventuality of an anomaly which, despite my sincerest efforts, I have been unable to eliminate from what is otherwise a harmony of mathematical precision. While it remains a burden assiduously avoided, it is not unexpected and thus not beyond a measure of control, which has led you inexorably here.
1: You haven't answered my question.
2: Quite right. Interesting. That was quicker than the others.

0: And while you're covering it with black pepper, you are going to say, every time you mention my name, your tongue will sting.
1: Ooh.
0: Don't mention my name, stay out of my life. This is my will.

0: Why am I here?
1: Welcome to the beautiful Hackney Wick. This is the epicenter of coal. I did live here for quite a long time. Many people used to live here that are creative designers. In fact, at one point it used to be that it had the highest concentration of creative people in the entire world. Now,

thanks for listening, everyone. Thank you to Bedwear. Thanks to all the artists, content creators, advertisers, influencers, and people who uploaded their content onto those Instagram reels. Thank you to Ollie in the studio. I think we're going to go for a pint after this, aren't we? Yes? Good. Thanks to Resonance. I'll be back in a month. Doot, doot. Peace and love. Goodbye.

Shuffle.

1999. All Star is a song by the American rock band Smash Mouth from their second studio album, Astro Lounge. Written by Greg Camp and produced by Eric Valentine, the song was released on May 4, 1999, as the first single from Astro Lounge. For the writing of All Star, Camp considered what he had read in the fan mail the band frequently received. Many of the fans that had written to Smash Mouth considered themselves outcasts and identified strongly with the band, and Camp set out to write an anthem for them. He also incorporated more melancholy lyrics as well, which contrasted with the upbeat instrumentation. Smash Mouth did not have much time to record the song and brought in Michael Urbano, a session drummer, for recording instead of their regular drummer. According to Valentine, additional drum loops from older songs were used on top of the main drum track. Bassist Paul Delisle performed the whistling on the song. It is a Smash Mouth musical, and the only song in it is All Star. In 2001, director Vicky Jensen was at the helm of an animated family film for DreamWorks about a curmudgeonly green ogre called Shrek. Jensen was looking for something different for the movie, especially when it came to the soundtrack. When they initially approached Smash Mouth to ask if they could use All Star, the band turned the request down. Following a private screening of the film, however, the group recognized how successful it was going to be. Shrek went on to gross over $500 million at the US box office, and, for a whole generation of children, All Star became a comforting anthem of courage and self-acceptance. For Smash Mouth, it was the pinnacle of commercial success, with all the spoils they could imagine. If that wasn't enough of a fairy tale ending, by the late noughties the song found an ironic afterlife being memified, parodied, and mashed up in hundreds, if not thousands of videos on YouTube. All Star has become widely used as an internet meme and is frequently parodied. Remixes and memes have often focused on its connection to Shrek, which has a large online fandom and meme community. The song's basic structure lends itself easily towards being used for mashups or remixes.

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There's no order, no lists, only stilted and exclusive material. 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All are welcome in Shuffle mode.

one around me. 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She was looking kinda dumb with her finger and her thumb in the shape of an L on her forehead. Well, the years stopped coming and they don't stop coming. 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Hey now, you're an all-star. Get your game on, go play. 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Get the show on.

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The ice we skate's getting pretty thin. Water's getting warm, so you might as well swim. My world's on fire, how about yours? 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Hey now, you're a rock star, get the show on, get played. Hey now, you're an all-star, get the show on.

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1: Somebody once asked, could I spare some change for glass? 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I said, yep, what a concept. 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Well, the years stop coming, and they don't stop coming. That do the rolls that I hit the ground running. Didn't make sense not to live for fun. Your brain gets smart, but your head gets dumb. 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You'll never shine if you don't go. Hey, now you're an all-star. Get the show on, get play. Hey, Ryle, you're an all-rock. Get the show on, get play.

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Hey now, you're an all-star. Get your game on, go play. Hey now, you're a rock star. Get the show on.

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But the media man begs to differ, judging by the hole in the satellite picture. The ice we skate is getting pretty thin. Water's getting warm, so you might as well swim. World's on fire, how about yours? It's the way I like it, and I never get bored.

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Well, the years start coming and they don't stop coming. Fed to the rules and I hit the ground running. Didn't make sense not to live for fun. Your brain gets smart but your head gets dumb. So much to do, so much to see. So what's wrong with thinking the back streets? You'll never know if you don't go. You'll never shine if you don't glow.

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She had the appearance unto me as a stupid one, with her finger and her thumb, in the frame of a Greek gamma upon her forehead. Behold, the years begin coming, and do not cease from coming. Fed unto the axioms, and I fell upon the earth and ran. It was not acceptable, if not to live for the sake of pleasurable things. Your brain increases its wisdom, but your heart increases its stupidity. A great amount to do, a great amount to see. Therefore there is no difficult problem if we take the streets of the backside. 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Behold, currently, you are entirely a star child. Begin your power. Go. Laugh. Behold, currently, you are a master of the music. Begin your singing. Acquire your wages. All that sparkles is gold. Comets alone shatter the frame. Some

Hi, this is Jack Callahan. I would like to briefly introduce and talk about the All-Star mixtape that I released in 2018 on my label Bon Me Verlag.

0: The song All Star was released when I was around 9 years old. I remember learning all the lyrics for it. It was a big, huge hit, and it never really disappeared. It was kind of always in the air somehow, and obviously at some point it kind of shifted in the popular perception into becoming sort of a, you know, it became a meme. It became associated with Shrek. I think it's in the ending credits of the film. I know that the Smash Mouth cover of I'm a Believer was featured prominently in the film. But so Shrek became a meme, I would say probably 10 or more years ago, just how those things go, popular culture seen as maybe like cringy or something like that, then kind of becomes adopted in an ironic way by, you know, younger people. So somehow that song just became this ubiquitous kind of funny, cringy, ironic thing. And eventually people started, you know, with the advent of, you know, like Vocaloid or Auto-Tune. And I think somehow the a cappella became available online. And this is all post, you know, YouTube being this sort of archive of all kinds of audio material that people can use. It became an audio meme, which it, to my understanding, is maybe the first time this has happened.
1: They just dispatched, so
2: generation gets to
3: somebody's job is checked.
0: People started to deconstruct the song itself, and so this leads me to the mixtape. The mixtape that I put out is a collection of different YouTube users' versions of the song All Star by Smash Mouth. But they're different simple processes, simple manipulations of the song. And part of the criteria for inclusion was that the title had to explain exactly what was happening in the piece. So much so that if you just read the title, you could recreate exactly what was happening in the piece. So for example, the different tracks that were included were things like All Star, but all the words are in alphabetical order. Or All Star, but all the words are ordered by Scrabble score.

So these types of simple manipulations reminded me the work of composer Tom Johnson or even Saul LeWitt. Also, of course, it reminded me of John Baldessari singing the Saul LeWitt theses on conceptual art. These text scores, but also these very simple processes and just things that you can listen to them and eventually understand what's happening just by listening to them, not even forget the titles, but you could hear particularly the ones that are especially the one that's sorted by pitch, you can hear exactly what's going on. By the end, if you're listening, you will know what's happening. So I didn't make any of these. These are all different YouTube users. I would hope they're all high schoolers because that's, the most genuine expression of of culture. And I included all the users' names in the titles. So if anybody wants to look up the original videos, they can find them. And thanks, Agnes, for having me on the show. And I hope you enjoy.

0: Hi, I'm Machin.
1: The first time I got to know about this track was doing a tour with Jack Callahan, the Reihe. And he played me a tape that he put out of different versions of this song. These different versions could be seen as memes made in the form of a song, all making different versions. It's a release that I very much recommend. Then I started to look at the videos and I get to know a bit more about the band and their aesthetic. And it reminded me, well, one film that happened that is also from 99, and that is Fight Club, and then a documentary that I saw recently, which is Woodstock 99, Peace, Love and Rage. What these films, both of these films, show is a kind of emptiness of values of certain masculine heterosexual figure that needs to be filled with often stereotypes that has to do with certain masculinity, i.e. violence or extreme sexuality. In other ways, it also made me think, or it helped me to understand Trump and its followers. It's like a kind of white suburban American subject that is just trying to get success and whatever that might mean, to get women, very sexy women. So there is a extreme form of objectification of women, and I think this has to do with a specific temporal and historical issue, which has to do with the beginning of digital porn in the internet and perhaps the end of an economical era and some kind of boom that was happening since the 80s. A series that also helped me to understand this time quite good is the series of Pam and Tommy, which traces the sex tape that went viral on the internet and caused such a havoc. Seeing the way that the singer of Smash Mouth ended up is very telling. In October of last year, he played a concert and he was extremely drunk and he was doing a fascist salute. He also said certain things which are nasty, to say the least. So, for example, he said to the audience, "I'm going to fucking kill your whole family, I swear to God." And then he also said, "If I could suck my own dick, I will never leave my home." And this seems like the ultimate feedback loop of toxic masculinity. Somebody.

Which it reminds me to another thing that I saw very recently. It was in the demonstration against the war here in Berlin, and somebody had a sign which said, "Please help a crowdfunding for Putin's penis enlargement." It's like this toxic masculinity is historically cornered and is trying to give the last assault on humanity. And unfortunately, this might have very, very drastic results. There was what you said unto me, that the universe was going to cause me to tremble. And I am not the sharpest.

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1: Good evening, you're listening to Vague Wanderings by School of the Damned, live at Resonance. Tonight we're exploring Monkton Farley and its vast complex of abandoned mines and World War II ammunition depots. We venture underground musician Fett Saracen and our tenor Horn, and made a series of recordings exploring the tunnel's resonance. The ammunition depot was briefly opened to the public in the 1980s, so we've collected archived sounds exploring its history. It's also a popular place for ghost hunters, so we've included found sounds of people looking for paranormal activity. Everything you hear tonight has been recorded in Farley Down Tunnel.
2: The war clouds over Europe were being fueled from a top-secret military establishment in the hillside overlooking the city of Bath. From the outside, it could have been the entrance to any number of industrial or agricultural establishments. But closer examination reveals something more sinister. The contents reflect the extraordinary contribution of several thousand human moles who worked in and maintained the largest single underground ammunition storage depot in the world. Over 12 million tons of ammunition was stored in this vast underground city. 12 miles of tunnels linked the storage chambers in the concrete and steel complex, which began life as a Bath stone mine in the 18th century. It was fear of aerial bombardment which persuaded the government of the day to dig deep for safety, regardless of cost. So in the 30s, workmen came in their thousands from South Wales and Tyneside to hew this giant bomb-proof cloister from the living rock. And here, engineers built a great powerhouse where a generator could flood the complex with light from up to 25,000 light bulbs.

I'm all of 100 feet underground here in what was the largest underground ammunition depot in Europe during the Second World War. It's a bomb-proof honeycomb of chambers and corridors, many of them like this one, more than a quarter of a mile long. They've even got one here that's a full mile long. It's a bit like being on the set of a science fiction movie, isn't it? But it's all real enough, and although it's very peaceful and quiet now, at the height of the war, this whole place was alive and bustling with people taking delivery of ammunition, storing it, and then dispatching it to our armed forces all over the world.

For the past 2 years, the depot's been maintained by former clockmaker Nick McCamley and a team of volunteers. While successive governments have neglected the old mines, he's been able to persuade the Department of the Environment to grant it ancient monument status.

0: Nick McCanley and his wife Vicky were responsible for putting all of this on the tourist map. Nick, why did the government choose a place like this as an ammunition depot?
1: Well, because of the depth here, we were, before the Second World War, completely impervious to any enemy bombardment. It was just the safest place, my safest surface storage.
0: And it is huge, isn't it?
1: Oh, it's immense, yeah. It's over 80 acres under here.
0: And you've got a map, I think, that'll show us, give us some idea of how big it is. All the chambers and the passages.
1: Yes, you can see here is the main entrance building we use.
0: Mm-hmm.
1: Just into the main area alone, you've got over 50 acres, a quarter mile each way here, and tunnels leading off. Well, there's a tunnel here that leads right the way down to the main on-railway box, where you've got an underground marshalling yard where the ammunition came in. There's a conveyor belt runs all the way through that. And something like, I think, 4.5 miles of rubber conveyor belts down here. And the railway system here, miles of railway. It's enormous. It's a very sophisticated place.
0: Why do you think to open a place like this to the public?
1: Because it's so important. It's been neglected for 10 years or more now. It's the largest underground ammunition depot in Europe, probably in the world. In fact, they spent so much money on the place that by 1942, there were questions asked in the House of Parliament about it. They spent £71 million, I think.
0: Good Lord.
1: Mm.
0: So what do people think when they come down and see £71 million worth of junk?
1: Junk? they're amazed. Most people go out amazed.
0: Well, probably at the time, the money very well spent, actually.
1: Oh, yes.
2: Everything down here is of quite amazing proportions. For instance, this isn't a tunnel for human beings to walk along, it's actually a ventilator shaft. A giant fan, 12 feet in diameter, would push air along here at 180,000 cubic feet a minute. This wasn't a doorway, it was a giant radiator which heated the air as it came through.
0: It's also very cold and very damp down here. How do they keep the ammunition dry?
1: Oh, it's cold and damp now, but during the war, there was probably what was the most sophisticated air conditioning system in the world at its time.
0: And you've managed to get some of it still working, haven't you? With that huge fan.
1: Oh, yes, we have some of the fans working occasionally. They're very, very expensive to run, though.

Is there anybody here with us this evening? If there is, can you let us know you're here by making some sort of noise?

0: Maybe you could walk towards us so we could hear your footsteps.
1: I haven't heard a drip yet from there to there.
2: That was drip.

Yeah, so Fat Light Dance Tunnel went okay. Did a lot of recordings, haven't heard any of them back yet, but we'll see. So just to paint the picture, I'm in a field right now, but yeah, just in the adjacent field, sort of, is this kind of like weird hut-looking thing that has like railway tracks out of it. I went down the stairs into...

and I was playing the sounds quite loud, had the microphones gonna fit further out. Your pieces being like by myself in the depths of this tunnel, some of them were like perfect and calm and relaxing, other ones terrified me in like the most brilliant way. But oh my god, like I was scared. And that wasn't just your pieces, but like some of my pieces were me up too. There was one moment where I like about an hour and a half in, hour and a bit in, I started to get a bit of like a panic attack going on. Like not too bad, just like, but just, you know, enough for me to go, all right, I need to get out of here soon. I managed to calm myself down and keep playing with sounds, so that I managed to stay for about another 45 minutes or something. But yeah, I managed to record about, I'd say about 5 of the tracks that you sent to me. I had to skip one or two because I was so scared. Anyway, yeah, I just wanted to paint the picture and tell you a bit about sort of what I've done over the past hour or so, 3 hours.

0: This is the main area alone. We've got 15 here. And tunnels leading off. Well, there's a tunnel here that leads right the way down to the main unreal box. And we've got, it's the main entrance building we use.
1: Mm-hmm.
0: Just into the main area alone, we've got over 50 acres. Mm-hmm. And tunnels leading off. Well, there's a tunnel here that leads right the way down to the main unreal box. And we've got, it's the main entrance building we use.
1: Mm-hmm.
0: Just into the main area alone, we've got over 50 acres. Mm-hmm. And tunnels leading off. Well, there's a tunnel here that leads right the way down to the main unreal box. Main entrance.

No.

0: around.
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2: Have you got my...
1: Yeah. Back pocket. 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

0: I love that bit where he's like, I can't remember what it is, it's in one of the like original kind of pilot episodes. Mm-hmm. And he like falls or something and hits his butt.
1: Yeah.
0: And he's like, my ass! My ass! My ass!
1: It's episode when they do the
0: sun
1: job in the game.
0: Yeah, that makes sense.
1: With the port.
0: Where she gets like the man body.
1: Yeah.

0: Samo mistero.
1: Yeah, I know, he's on the phone now.

0: more than that.
1: And
0: it's like,
1: warm.
2: It's warm out
3: this
2: here.
3: This is like
2: well,
3: the
2: yeah,
3: nicest weird. Part of the day. This is
4: Well, that sort of place certainly makes you appreciate fresh air and wide open spaces.

You've been listening to Vague Wanderings by School of the Damned, featuring Saracen on tenor horn, and with Titus Barker and Ollie Godwin on electronics. Everything you heard tonight was recorded in an abandoned mile-long tunnel.

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1: Knock, knock. Who's there? 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Run me up. Ride me in. All right. 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Gravity waves in the spirit world. Yeah? I'm the sublet. Think twice, aka morsel, aka one shifter, aka shifty, aka lospus, aka omtis hospice, aka Garth. This is Rascal Arts, volume, a presentation of dorks and waste. Here we go, mace with attention to science, botching off, crazy. 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

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Heal. Widening participation for the afters, laughters, never finding the rafters. It's climbing up the throat, climbing down your arsky boat, arskle rascal boat, moat. Chiefing, chiefing it all. Chiefing blood.

Yeah, this one's called Passing Out for the Lidehouse Family, Passing Out for the Ride Out. Pass the line, pass the mark, overstep. Stilt skin. Creasing the y-axis, creasing your mark.

This is the best bit. This is the best bit. This is the best bit. This is the best bit. This is the best bit.

thank you. Thanks for sticking with it. Thanks for whistling along. Thanks for riding the bike to the edge of the world. Now we've got DJ Cheesemaster with a selection from the Spirit of Gravity sort of orbit, sort of solar system. Take it away. Cheese. Cheese.

0: It's the ultimate antidote to modern day soundbiters. But I believe.
1: Was there always the reclining figure in the middle of the night?
2: When he did it under tremendous pressure.
1: No.
2: It's one of the only pictures that I've been able to do. Because I believe that.
1: You've been able to do the same.
2: I have. It didn't. It was a picture. It didn't. It was a picture of Hangover. I believe the dream only pictures that happened, and I think possibly or will, because in the end it's called great effort, because it really comes out of did it under
1: you know,
2: because in the end it's called despair, because I believe that being able to do these things, so I may have will to make myself complete. It's called trust everything who is haunted, and I did it under. Bill is the wrong word.

0: But
1: why would you church hurts?
0: Why would the church hurts?

It's the ultimate antidote to what they sell.

X-ray sun rays ricochet on Sundays. My son gunplay amazing sight plain. What it takes to remain tame. Stay dangerous with high gain until we move in silence. Rhymes in my brain instead of the evidence room detained. My substance stay bumping.

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Today's episode is Island Suite Movement 3.

walk. Walk away from the slipway. 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See house martins. Watch them circle house to rock face as they gather mud to build nests under bedroom eaves. Walk past sheep, past the crowing of the cockerel, past nesting oyster catchers.

up a sheep-tracked slope to the cairn, sea-etched, lichen-clad, I trace out the words.

time the deer is in the wood of Halaig. The windows nailed and boarded, through which I saw the west. My love is at the burn of Halaig, a birch tree, and she has always been. Between Inver and Milk Hollow, here and there, about Ballychan, she's a birch, a hazel, a straight, slender young rower. In Scrupadot of my people, where Norman and Big Hector were, their daughters and their sons are a wood, going up beside the stream. Proud delight the pine cocks crowing on the top of Knockanrea. Straight their backs in their moonlight, they're not the wood I love. I will wait for the birchwood until it comes up by the cairn, until the whole ridge from Bain Null Ice will be under its shade. If it does not, I'll go down to Halaig, to the Sabbath of the Dead,

I've seen alive. The men lying on the green at the end of every house that was. The girls a wood of birches, straight their backs, bent their heads. Between the leek and fiends, the road is under mild moss, and the girls in silent bands go to Clacken, as in the beginning, and return from Clacken, from Susnish and the land of the living, each one young and light-stepping, without the heartbreak of the tale. From the burn of fiends to the raised beach that's clear in the mystery of the hills, there's only the congregation of the girls keeping up the endless walk. Coming back to Halage in the evening, in the dumb living twilight, filling the steep slopes, their laughter a mist in my ears, and their beauty a film on my heart before the dimness comes on the Kyles. And when the sun goes down behind Duncanna, a vehement bullet will come from the gun of love and will strike the deer that goes dizzily, sniffing at the grass-grown ruined homes. His eye will freeze in the wood. His blood will not be traced while I live. Sawley MacLean, Halage.

walk up a steepening path. Read signs that warn of danger. See boards and scaffolding, ready to bridge a gully rock slide.

on a birchwood path. The wind a zephyr of soft green coolness.

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See a gate left open.

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I'm Martin Eccles. 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
1: Global Globules on Resonance 104.4 FM is brought to you in association with the Chilliwack Office of Leisure.
2: It seems logical that a place of such beauty and splendor would be a great place to vacation. And that logic is justified each year when over 1 million visitors make Chilliwack their choice for fun in the sun and in the snow. With a mild winter climate and a hot summer sun, Chilliwack offers a variety of year-round adventure and relaxation for all ages and all activity levels.
1: My late brother died, and he left me his record collection. Died in 1982, and he'd spent 20 years harvesting the finest psychedelic and progressive rock sounds of the entire world. And he did this from a log cabin in the woods of Chilliwack, British Columbia. And he left those records to me, Bacon Face. And I'm here for the foreseeable future in the middle of the night on Resonance 104.4 FM, making my way through my late brother's precious legacy of acid folk, acid rock, free jazz, world fusion, psychedelic, progressive filth left for me in a bucket of slop to sort through, a kind of spiritual punishment that I must fill her in order to make sense of what has been left to me by him, to make sense of our relationship through the bequest of sound. And if that sounds like your idea of fun, then I hope you'll join me in the middle of the night on Resonance 104.4 FM for Global Globules with me, Bacon Face. It's all bacon, ladies and gentlemen. It's all bacon.

Bonnie May by the folk singer June Tabor from 1976. June Tabor, born in Warwickshire. And tonight on Global Globules, we're listening to the music of the Midlands from a crate in my brother's cabin marked the British Midlands. And what a mythic place that seemed to us back there growing up in Chilliwack, British Columbia, Canada, the Midlands, land of Led Zeppelin and Black Sabbath. And when I finally got there, touring my stand-up act, you can imagine what a disappointment I found it. From Birmingham, from 1970, this is Hard Meat.

Hard Mate, are you listening to the music of the filthy Midlands of your land? On Global Globules tonight from Birmingham from 1969, this is Velvet Fog, Yellow, Cave Woman.

Barbara's West by Birmingham country rockers Bronco from 1970, and before that the Birmingham folk fiddler Dave Swarbrick, Biker Hill. We're listening to the music of the Midlands of your British land tonight on Global Globules. This is the Norman Haines Band.

was the Norman Haines Band from the 1971 album Den of Iniquity, and that was all 30 minutes and 4 seconds of Rabbits. Fantastic blues workout from the Birmingham-based rock group. And all the tracks we're playing tonight on Global Globules here on Resonance 104.4 FM are sourced from the Midlands region of your now tragically divided land. And they're all from my late brother's collection, and I'm pulling them out of a crate in his cabin marked the Midlands. And of course, to us, growing up in Chilliwack, British Columbia, in the 70s, the Midlands of England looked like a mythical place. And when I got there, I imagined I'd be seeing long-haired rock gods walking around the streets, strutting their stuff, but it was just old ladies in zip-up plastic macks, and there was nothing about the place. It tied in with my fantastical vision of it, and so instead I have retreated to the mythic landscape created by my brother's record collection's impression of your Midland region. And now this guy, Martin Weaver, is responsible for the Dark album, arguably the most valuable record in the record collector's arsenal. This is later recordings by him from 69 to 72, not released at the time. My brother, of course, had them on reel-to-reel tapes that he traded, and we'd sit around listening to this wicked lady. This is called Out of the Dark, and I mean, this is a really insanely long song.

0: Bloke come in, bloke come in with a bull terrier, a brindle. Stab a gear bull terrier, bring the boxing dog. Sod bar me there, in the bulldog. And I said, the left of the dog, I lost. I said, hey mate, that's a nice dog. Yeah, I've got to eat this, it's a boss dog. I said, here, old fellow. I said, was he bite? He said, no. I said, come on, Holden.
1: He had him, did you?
0: Oh.
1: Down there.
0: All down there, he took me finger. There was a bloody shooting out all over the place. I says, hold up, I thought your dog, they bite. He says, that day, my dog. But he... I says, womp, it's a funny place, womp, isn't it? I thought it was posh. Bloke come in, he says, find a bit of drunk it off, sweet as a nut, in one day.
1: No.
0: Got it down him in one. Straight down his larrup in one. Double somersault, no warning, double somersault over the back of the table through the doors. I says, daylight about it. Well, I says to the gaffer, I says, good night. He said, oh, he usually says good night. But it's a pleasure to come out of me from my missus. My missus is driving me, sir. I says to him, for God's sake, let's go down Wombin for a change. I says, oh, what? He says, what's the matter? I says, it's driving me, sir. Last fortnight ago, I took me to the doctor's. I waited outside and I...

Acts, A Child Dreams, Nightfall, The Dream, and Here to There. Was there any point in that recording at all? It's barely audible. It was not officially released during the Northampton Band's lifetime. My brother had it on reel-to-reel from 69, from Northampton, like Wicked Lady Acts. Now what we're listening to is Brandywine Bridge from Leicester, who went on to become the in-house band of Warwick Castle, where they would pretend to be medieval musicians. And if there's one thing I can't stand, it's people pretending to be what they're not. This is Brandywine Bridge, Richard III.

That was Brandywine Bridge from their 1977 album, The Grey Lady from Leicester, Brandywine Bridge. The House Musicians of Warwick Castle. Tonight, we're listening to the music of your Midlands region on Global Globules, and my late brother and I were, of course, fascinated by the Midlands region of your broken and ruined land because of its role in the early metal heritage of Led Zeppelin, etc., etc. And what we're listening to now purports to be a demo from 1969 on a big slab of acetate by Black Sabbath when they were known as Earth. And you can imagine their poor young man of Chilliwack, my brother, lured round to his cabin with the promise of an early Black Sabbath demo, leaving him wasted and dissolute as the smog of his dope suffused den cleared into the forest, and they found they had been subjected to Thomas James Jones.

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But them flies beyond the turnips, it's all me I know just try to keep them off the turnips. The second place that I went to, I took them by the job, and if only an elder son I had, far better I too went to quad. For the flies got on them turnips, it's all me I know just to try to keep them off them turnips. But there's some delights in harvesting, and some been fond of mowing. But of all the jobs that be on a farm, give I the turnip hoeing. For the flies got on the turnips, and it's all me I know.

Alors, Bess. Remember, I'm going back. From a labor. This sounds a bit better, don't it? I sat cold here, only 5 shillings back this week. Because I've had a good Oxfam. For a ring out. Y'all can laugh, but that's where it come from. So I'll give you 5 shillings. Well, that's 5 shillings after the more week.

From 1973, the inexplicably and unfairly overlooked Birmingham progressive rock band, Back Dinkle, Appointment with the Master and Settlement Song, and all the music tonight on Global Globules is from the Midland region of your ruined land. And before that, we heard Secrets Reflected by Indian Summer from Coventry from 1971. Before that, the Shropshire Farm worker Fred Jordan from the 74 album When the Frost is on the Pumpkin, giving us some turnip farming advice. And before that, ELO's Jeff Lynne, of all people, in the Idle Race from 71 by the Sun. And before that, unaccompanied stentorian vocal declamations of Cecilia Costello from a 1954 BBC archive. Reel to reel, we're going to go back to Beck Dinkle for a bit, and then we're going to go out with Nottingham's Ann Briggs, William Winsbury. See you next time.

0: It's all bacon, ladies and gentlemen. It's all bacon.
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2: 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The producer was Michael Umney.

Hello and welcome to Late Works by Ear. I'm Joseph Bradley Hill and today I'm joined by Lou Rose Cunningham, who will be doing a couple of readings in between an interview and tracks we've selected to play for one another here on Resonance 104.4 FM and Extra. Lou Rose Cunningham loves winged creatures and wetlands. She is co-founder of writing residency space, The Writer's Room, supporting practitioners at the intersection of image and text. The opening track was Pass Between Houses by Kieran Leonard, the opener of his latest album, Real Home. And here is song two from the band Caroline's sophomore album.

0: Hello, Joe.
1: How's it going?
0: It's good. I'm happy to be here. I really enjoy all of your shows on Lateworks.
1: Thank you.
0: Yeah, and I was actually just thinking about the most recent preparation show and how you've kind of over the years garnered this amazing community of practitioners in writing and sound and found a place for them. So it feels like a real joy to be on air with you.
1: Oh, thank you so much. And likewise, thank you so much for coming on and being a part of it.
0: Yeah, well, you're welcome.
1: Can you tell me a little bit about the opening tracks?
0: Yes. So with Kieran's track, we were saying just before the show, I met Kieran a few years ago now, I think it was. Anyway, coming on a train from New Mills to London with our friend Tom, and he was just so full of like light and life, and it was a kind of rubbish situation being stuck on a train. But yeah, I just thought at the time, you are such a like good soul. And then I found out he was a musician and saw him play a few weeks later. And the album is just so dynamic in feeling, and it's like it undulates in its tone and its brevity, in the way it makes me want to like move my body quite like sporadically at times, but then also like easing into these other tracks which are more slower and mellow. But that one, I feel like it's the way my brain sometimes navigates the streets of London in search of, maybe sometimes I know what I'm heading towards and navigating towards, and sometimes I'm not sure what I'm in search of. And I felt like that is the perfect like burst of energy, like I'm here, I'm in the city. And I remember especially thinking that when I moved from Glasgow to London, of like, wow, this has a whole other rhythm and so many unexpected twists and turns and encounters. And I feel like Kieran's really succinctly does that, and it's just so brilliant and full of zest, I guess.
1: Well, and I think it, you know, it resonates with the nature of that album, which is about that exact feeling of
0: completely
1: feeling not and fully an alien, but you know, acclimatizing to London
0: completely
1: as a space, and
0: or like acclimatizing kind of to new environments or feelings full stop. It's just this sense of like awareness and self-awareness, and I just think spatially and emotionally it does it so well, and sonically obviously.
1: And you've recently come back to London, or to London
0: to
1: for the
0: London
1: first
0: for the first time.
1: Yeah.
0: I've had a relationship with London for like the last, I guess, decade really, with creative projects in art and writing. And then I moved here almost 2 years ago now. And yeah, it's like a flurry of activity at times, but I feel like I've finally got into a space that I feel content with, and I know the London that I want to experience. And maybe that will be forever changing. But I think it helps with like sussing out where I want to put my energy and the people I want to be around and who I gravitate towards, but also who make me feel like mutually held or like keep my interest going, but not in such a like overwhelming way. And so whilst I resonate with that fast feeling, I also am learning to like ease into the lulls, which maybe is where the Caroline track comes in quite nicely, because yeah, I know a couple of people in Caroline, but I'd not really listened to them properly. And then their new album came out, and it's honestly just so gorgeous. So if you haven't listened to it, I really urge you to. And I love Caroline Polachek, a different maybe vibe, but she sang on one of their songs. And so that's how I really like got into spending the time with that whole kind of roster of music. Mm-hmm. And this track feels very intentional and I don't know, like a yearning feeling, but also kind of like connecting and holding on to something dear and close. And I suppose a combination of the two, of Kieran's and Caroline's tracks, is maybe a good way into the way I write, in that there's these shifting navigations and tones and rhythms, I guess. And maybe that comes across on paper in like the formatting or the shortness of a line or the way it might meander, but then it also translates then to like how it's read and maybe where the pauses lie.
1: Well, I think that's a good time to go straight into a reading, your first reading.
0: Cool.
1: Which is Night Talk, a fragment of a text of a body of an hour time.
0: Thank you. And just a little note, this is a part of the piece that's coming out of mine in the new Worms magazine Love issue, with amazing writer Sean Fay on the front cover. And I really urge you to go and get a copy of Worms. They're a great literary group. Shout out to all of them. Passing under a sky of indigo madder, you contemplate the combination of colours. Wonder if this conjures burgundy or a blue to fall in, an unfathomed depth you haven't quite met. Perhaps it will come. Perhaps you are inching closer with every sleep-deprived encounter. You know indigo, your preferred evening skywalk, and burning red, the flush in your body when you come close, to the pulsing drive to kiss, to stain essence madder, to rub up against caustic heat, the budding mouth of a moan, teeth craving sensitive gums, neck, thighs. The fever locates your softest parts, neck, teeth, breath, honeyed hands, a sheaf of memories, the eyes before they go down, breath, finger pads, relinquish, the excruciating want consuming your nerve endings, scents like waters of a scalding bath or July's blinding sun on lips, sweat beads shimmering in a string across collarbones. Later, the long Doppler of a jet overhead will be heard as streets purr and sheets rustle relentlessly. The bedroom is too hot and you won't lie still. Duvet heat raging. They will lie in their quieter neighborhood. A text notifies you how they thought in half sleep you had entered their bed, willing your being. Envisage yourself departing this sweating body, moving without hesitation like chemtrail ribbons over marshland. By day, you reach them crossing watery rushes, at night by delirium. They frame this encounter as romantic. You consider if you really are just a nimbus, prone to evaporating at the seams. The firmament appears to ripple from the impact of how much you are falling for another. Wanting to feel their fury, hope, shadow, the salt of their tears, quantifying what they might mean. Return to indigo, to madder, address viscera, menstruating, the falling away of cells and time. Note how the term body clock hits harder lately, with every reminder that you are only growing towards a pause, and now you're so aware of your number. You feel less repulsion, drawn instead to question what motherhood could look like, taste and behave like. Mothering as a compression chamber before mothers and grandmothers, before you made a friend who is a father, met his child and had your hand held by the smallest clasp known. Digits that counted how many birds floated in the pond versus how much rent could be afforded press taken, before you felt the gaze of a newborn on the bus, before the mothers by the olive trees collapsed, cradling their lineage, their love. Before a voice that held gentleness, sparked laughter and lightness, hesitant. For the first time, you grapple with maternal. Maternal, mater, mater. Is a body more saintly if it wants to be a mother? Head swims, dirty talk to bring you back into body. They have a loving way of making you horny, and you find yourself feeling a little displaced. Learning to trust continued comings, holding back from resisting, fearful of departure. Moving full with heat and the birds' winged chorus, soft explosive concussions midair. The ragged corona of a wanting, inhale to exhale. Forging a sound from the depths of your nucleus, singing in reverence this moment's saving grace. Now time, a revision of body, script, memory. Move with deliberateness, slower among the world's rushes.

I watch as it's swept away.

0: That was Anoni with Breaking after Lou read Night Talk from the latest edition of Worms magazine. Looping back to that idea of navigation in Kieran's music and the way that I read the pieces that you sent that you're going to be reading today, I feel they read a lot like these desire lines through thought and text, and it jumps around a lot, and you're kind of asking a lot of the reader, or it feels like it's part of your mind. And I just wondered what is intentional behind that, and how do you kind of navigate compiling text?
1: Ooh. How do I navigate that? I think it's quite nice that you use the word looping then, because the word that always comes to mind when I talk to people about my own writing is this sense of like returning and cycles. Mm. And I think that's for a number of reasons. I think it's just like feelings, whether that's like loving, growing, grieving, they're not linear. But I feel like equally there is often like a kind of point where you get to a point of that, especially with grief, at least my own experience, and then things sort of calm down, and then something will come up and you'll suddenly feel all these emotions again. Mm. And this most recent series of pieces that I've been working on for the last year and a bit was very much fueled by different types of grief that I was experiencing at the time. And whilst grief, I think, has a connotation of being heavy, there was also a lot of lightness in that. And thinking about the act of grief, like before and during, as well as after a loss. And then the after loss, then bringing back things of when that person was about. And then that being a cycle. I say all this, the idea of returning and cycles, I think, has been a thing throughout my writing for quite some time. But yeah, this idea of recurrence, and also things that come into my life that are, I guess, like deja vu, but there are certain almost symbols that I often see or come at certain times in my life, especially, and I say in my bio, like about winged creatures, but I myself and my mum have like a resonance with white butterflies with my granddad, and they have also later in my own life come about in certain like harder times. And then also this kind of, I guess, mythology of like magpies, and I always like salute them, and things with like bats, like I've had close encounters with bats in quite funny ways. But for me then also light, and like strange eerie encounters with light in the last couple of years, and that idea of like light being this moving thing, and I guess like a cyclical thing as well. And so then in my writing it feels very reflective of real life in like tangible and more kind of I don't know, like emotional or spiritual or just like unexplainable things, that to have this idea of like navigating and returning to things, and how we're kind of sometimes feel like floundering, but like always resurfacing as well, even if you're like slightly going under, but then always coming back up. And this like, yeah, just I think movement is a big thing in my writing, even though like I don't necessarily talk about dancing, for example, in like quite a literal movement way. I think about like breath

0: And actually, I was reading, the most recent book I read was Soft Tissue Damage by Anna Whitman. And it's a really great book and very moving. And it's about her interest in boxing manifesting itself in the physical act of getting into the ring, whilst also dealing with the inevitability of her mother passing away. And for different reasons, I therefore resonated with that book. I didn't lose my mum, but the idea of loss. This sense of the ring being a cyclical space, in that you're kind of constantly moving around it and repositioning and then coming into it to then draw back inevitably. And this idea of exploring the body through boxing and through different types of loving, as it's like fails and strengthening and failing again, and how we learn and how we grow with time, and what comes into those spheres, whether they're quite like mundane or quite I don't know, like celestial things.
1: Well, I mean, it's interesting. it's interesting the way that you answer that question about this meandering process and navigation. Listening to you, it's kind of a similar thing, as in you bring all of these different references in from places and bring it into the way that even you speak. And so do you see it as a kind of direct relationship between you and the page?
0: That's interesting. So I'm part of this writing group, and the last time I was sharing, someone asked if it was a diary. And I don't know why, but I really took offense to that in the moment. And then I realized what they were getting at. It was like, it is like a retelling, and sometimes it might feel kind of very aligned with me or like a chronological thing. I would say my work is like a kind of, the way I speak and the way I read and think and write, I don't exactly, I'm sure there's possibly reasons, but I often have a brain that is like constantly meandering, but I find putting things onto paper like helps me make sense of things. But then I also really love the act of like editing, but also like switching things around. And so I would always say that my writing, whilst it comes from truth, feels more like autofiction, I suppose. And I really enjoy that sense of like the reader or the listener sort of trying to like follow this path, but then suddenly maybe being taken off on a hairpin bend and like, oh, I'm here now, and this reference has been thrown in. And people have always been quite amused by the like ways I've sort of wedged in certain references, or like, oh, now you're talking about this writer. But then I guess I see these people as people I've brought along. I've written pieces to writers like Anne Carson, who have really fueled my own writing, and I just think are really brilliant writers, and their voices have really opened up what writing can look like.
1: And an incredible performer as well.
0: Yes, Anne Carson.
1: At Conway Hall.
0: Truly, yeah.
1: We both saw that.
0: We did, and she's just, everything is like slowed down, and I felt like the whole room in that moment was just like really listening. And they might not have ever been to Iceland, or they might not be the same age as her, but in that moment you're like really with her. And I think for me that is why navigation is so helpful and important. And I'm still working on formatting, but I love editing because it's that sense of play. But I was just thinking about this, so a writer who I really love very much, Fanny Howe, unfortunately passed away this week. But she, Paris Review, were sharing some quotes that she had like, I guess, often said in her life as like a real reason why she writes. And she said, "I always felt I was writing about the person right beside me, not me, but a sort of energy force that went through me through my life." And that for me is like exact kind of pins it exactly. It's like this constant movement and being with something and sitting with it, but also allowing it to like move forwards. Yeah. I don't know if that makes sense.
1: This makes sense.
0: Of like fluxus and this coming and going.
1: Yeah.
0: And the breath as being part of that. Yeah. And with like brackets in my work, they are like,
1: yeah, that was going to be my next question.
0: Okay.
1: Was this idea, yeah, this idea of formatting. And I was thinking about, because you do a lot of, you've done a lot of sound work. A lot of the work that you've done is related to sound, and again, looping probably in that other respect. And I was looking

0: at one of your videos from 2022, Paint Mixing to the Sea. And I was thinking about the idea. I was thinking about, okay, right, brackets, and trying to relate it to your work and what that meant. And I was looking at this idea of the transcription of a sound, because that's all on screen. There's the transcription of the sound that you're hearing without any other image. And I was wondering if you think about it in that way, or if just that process helped you kind of unpick or find something else, this idea of transcribing a sound that you don't really have a visual image for.
1: Yeah, it definitely helped me with writing more recently. So with the Paint Mixing to the Sea, that was during a time when I was doing a lot of work sonically, and it's definitely something I would like to return to, but I've taken a break from. But it really lent itself to writing in terms of, like, how do I express something that maybe doesn't have a word for or doesn't have a place immediately in the, like, main body of work, whether it's something that's, like, heard or listened or read or spoken to another. And I really enjoy it when there's, I guess I like to think of these brackets and these, like, transcriptions, not just, like, literally what is being said, but also this, like, like a new relaying of another, like, additional info, or like a subplot, or like something else that's happening alongside the main event. And that being just as important, if not more, because it's like letting you into, like, something that can influence or impact, but maybe, like, kind of is there subtly occurring and then it really hits, or it's just something that you return to again and again. And now more recently using the bracket as breath, which thinking about as transcribing sound, I started inserting brackets without anything in, and they were like empty brackets. And what I was trying to achieve when I first started this body of writing was visualizing breath on the page, but what I realize is that, one, brackets were obviously been used as punctuation for years and so people were kind of like, I understand what you're trying to do now you've explained it, but I don't know if it's super transparent, and actually maybe that you do need something within that still for it to be read as a breath. So then I started, like, writing in the way the breath happens. So, for example, like, bracket, long pause, maybe even silence, silent living gap, close bracket. And that was a line that then sparked other conversation, which is, well, these brackets and these breaths are additional things happening with the body and outside the body. Maybe they could be like stage directions. And so what they've grown to be is this marker of time and place, and they can be read kind of within the main text, or they can be read as a side note. And maybe actually one might just want to read purely the bracketed parts, because now I format them with italics, so then they're also, like, visually a bit set on the page differently.
0: Fanny Howe saying it's this person beside would the brackets be that, or would that person or that thing be somewhere else?
1: That's a good question.
0: The bracket person.
1: My bracket person is kind of me, but it's also, I'm thinking about it, it's like an entity of its own that is within me, but also sort of gauges place and time and what is occurring. So in the Worms piece, it ends on a bracket. So it's bracket, now time, a revision of body, script, memory, move with deliberateness, slower among the world's rushes, close bracket. And so that's like this, this now time, I put a hyphen between the now and the time. I'm not saying I've coined this, and it's like, I don't know, someone else might have written now time. But for me, it's a helpful place thinking about, like, past, present, future, but also just like the position that it's at in the time of reading. But then also this direction, almost like to move deliberately slower, all in like this idea of breath as well.
0: Great.
1: Yeah, I'm okay. going to leave it at that because I'm not a literary pro, but that's the sense of play and reason there.
0: Okay. Well, I think we'll come back to this. We're going to have a track that I think you might enjoy called Shul Agra by Peg Clancy Power.
1: Ooh, thank you.
0: And then go into your next reading.
1: Perfect. Thank you.

This one is for Fanny Howe. After a crushing. God sits on the edge of her bed and weeps as William Blake sees a printing press in hell. You sit on the bed at night and wonder if heaven and hell are in fact in the same room, same studio, co-working spaces, interchangeable these days. You take the train with Fanny Howe, halting before a station called Holy Town. The conductor signals a line failure. Stranded, waiting, waited, you fixate on what fashioned this town holy, wonder what holiness looks like, what side of the bed saints sleep on, how they feel waking, how their pheromones sing. Think then of Fanny, consider what a London rose looks like, unfurls and smells like. Wonder if the newest crush is a London rose, if the phrase English rose is not a being and their beauty, but a city's point of complexity and sunlight, smog pours and softening with a little moisture, is giving in way towards a closeness. Petals to cheek, hand to neck nape, roots to navel, sensibility to seduction, oscillating, worlds inside retinas, fragments scored on glassy membrane, red memory brain. Holding thoughts with a slight trembling hand, letting something touch you. You start to burn up during this thought thread, uncertain if it's the sun's doing or your own inferno. Yesterday, the therapist presented you as a fairy, delineating seeds. Consider in how you scatter, how much you plant, what energy is expended. You talk again of the wind-up bird dream, the trapdoor dream, the slow-motion maybe sex dream. You record these dreams in your phone, unsure what will become of these dawn musings, whether you will ever return to the notes typed in half-sleep delirium, whether you too are dependent on the screen panel, if a notification in the dark keeps the nightmares away, angered horses braying in the bedroom walls. Danielle Dutton makes you shiver, signing off how we make machines for remembering what we loved. This is the first time writing after a session, faltering and brooding. Questions of reversals identifying as inside out, using measured to describe well-being, positing the self as numerical, digits lighter than adjectives. Telling people about dating, refusing to utter words like intimacy and absence. Moira Davies says that shame is beautiful when we bring it out in the open. You wonder whether you share shame to incite response, to motivate new intimacy. You continue, faltering now and then. We, yourself and your deepest self, are doing okay. Yorgos drops the trailer for Kinds of Kindness. In premenstrual arousal, you dedicate a moment to embracing the film's destruction as kindness. Later, consider that lovers eat each other out, with delicacy even, when perhaps really we all want to pull the other apart, limb by limb. A registry of comings and goings, a taste of a backwards way of locating truth. Fanny reminds me human beings can only carry so much divinity. We, yourself and your deepest self, are feeling more okay with that, temptation still hovering at the margins of the mouth. Angels and moths circulating, northern lights and X's moving. Talk with what we believe as honesty. Through coloured glass, the aircraft appears to collide quietly with the chimney pots. Keep returning to the dusk's wet, watery images, pitch haze, bats against lilac, the warm night's pungent gas fume and flower, she sighs. You always did love nightshade and petrol stations. Attention in the house, snappable, and a headiness pre-storm shower. Embraces to swan song, cello song, the voice stringed, drones and persistent algorithms. We find imperfections across our skin, remains of a meteor shower you fell with. In the latest session, we locate our safest place. Then you go home, chasing demons and sinful things, note red swathes and aches. Hold thoughts with a hand that shakes now, to the downfall of an infrastructure, a health system, nervous systems, motor neurons breaking, shaking with the fall of a mother tongue of justice of a people stranded in the holy town. This solstice arrives fast,
its heat in the bloodstream and freckled nose bridge, in palms and psalms in long exhausts, in the bark, the face, the shirt slumped across the chair. You practice the 3-minute breathing technique, shaping something like clarity, perhaps caution, perhaps care or carelessness. You forward with both now, moving full with heat. Red, hurt, getting over, getting through, a drawn out exhalation and assembling, a heart you now note to be burning, alive.

0: That was Call Me Back by Martha Skye Murphy, after Lou Rose Cunningham read a piece in dedication to Fanny Howe, who died this week here on Resonance. Not, well, she didn't die here on Resonance 104.4 FM and Extra, but that's where we're
1: celebrating
0: that's where we're celebrating her. Could you tell me a little bit about Fanny Howe and how she influenced you?
1: Yeah, I would say maybe Fanny came into my life later than she should have done, but a number of people recommended London Rose, Beauty Will Save the World by Fanny Howe. And then my friend Ashin from Burley Fisher Books at the time was like, have my copy. I think you'd really resonate and love the writing in here. And yeah, London Rose, it dwells on and I guess like thrives with uncertainty, and it's this work of like wondering, and it's very much driven by these like potentials that are opened up through like identity related geographic spiritual restlessness. I was just saying to Joe, she I think kind of grew up as a Protestant and then moved to Catholicism, which I find very interesting move, particularly in a society where less of the younger people, not all, but like a lot of us are sort of turning away from religion and finding other modes of coming together. But she was very interested in this like duality of self and other, moral and theological, and like quite earthly celestial divides, or like dualities rather. She's kind of working as this like person that's constantly recognizing her different errors and corrections, which I find really interesting. And it's really amorphous. It's very emotive. I'm just looking at the cover. It also is very abolitionist and resistant, and it's kind of penned with this like gauzy imagism of dreams, and that for me was like a really big thing. And yeah, she's just constantly thinking about what constitutes the self and the place and the need for dreaming, and this movement in and out of real and imagined. And for me, that was such like a big it was almost my own Bible version. And I've come back to it a few times, and she has another great book called Night Philosophy that kind of continues that idea. And it's, she was in her 80s when she passed, and she writes as if she was writing today, yesterday, but also like in her younger self and times. And I love that sense of not knowing exactly when something was penned, but, and this, oscillation, and how she deals with like hard truths with delicacy at sometimes, but then also can be quite gritty and gross and address the mundane as a, like a really powerful thing, and but then come back into her like imaginative slipstream. So yeah, she's a big influence among other writers like Anne Carson, Maggie Nelson, Eileen Miles. There's a lot of women and queer writers that I just am very grateful to have been able to like read and enjoy and feel something from.
0: And with that Martha Skye Murphy track, what about kind of audio influences and musical influences on you, because we've spoken a lot about writing, but
1: with Martha specifically, I actually saw her play like maybe now a decade ago or something at the Windmill in Brixton, and it was when much smaller set, stripped back, it was just her and the keyboard basically, and I thought she had a very ethereal kind of voice. But then I saw her like years later and it had become much more like dark, and I don't know, I felt like when she plays, and she has this amazing ability to like really stretch her voice and like go places that are like kind of screaming crow like squawking, and then to suddenly bring it into the most like pitch perfect melody and like high notes and low notes, and it's quite sensual I think, but also like disturbing. And there are artists like Martha Skye Murphy and Nick Cave, as two examples, who I really enjoy listening to. I feel like I can get inside the sound.
0: Mm.
1: I don't know what it is, but there are certain voices that I feel like I really get close to certain registers, and maybe it's also like the actual content of their like writing, but I find it very like sexy and soothing, but sometimes also like really upsetting and jarring. It's the sense of like being able to like locate myself into it and just lose myself. And I was just thinking then off the back of that, I really love like Irish keenings. Like it's no longer really a practice, but in Ireland there are when someone is passing away, at the wake, their version of a wake is called a keening, and it's like a singing lament. And when you listen to them, they can be very like wailing like and quite crooning, and but they're incredibly soulful, and there's like archives of that practice, and there's like books about kind of these coffin roads in Ireland and in Scotland, and they would take these journeys and they would be singing with them and really like carrying them into their next life, rather than this like really sad thing. It was like more a sense of like giving them this power to move. And then coming to like, I don't know, a recent gig of my friend's band Death Crash, and when they like just really rip on the guitar and it's like head banging and people kind of lose it a bit. And I love that sensation of letting sensibilities go, and this oral tradition that allows you to like really kind of cleanse and feel, and screaming, and then like really soulful singing. The same way, like, I love the sound of the violin for that reason. It's like it can be quite scathing and scratching on the ear, but then also is like holds you and envelops you, and I think it's just gorgeous.
0: Mm. Well, I think that's lovely. And but we could keep talking, but we've got very little time left, which is such a shame.
1: It's been a joy.
0: It always comes around so quickly. And you're the last live guest I've got on for the summer break. So we'll be back. I've got one show next week and then summer break.
1: So you're going on holiday.
0: I am going on holiday.
1: Which
0: is going to be very nice. And so just quickly before we finish, just talk about some things that are coming up. You've got
1: I've got an event in August, 21st of August. It's a Thursday, and it's a night of readings with some amazing guests. Some have been on this show, I believe.
0: Candle
1: being one, and Roe, I will be in conversation with, talking about Roe's amazing book, Life Cycle of a Moth, which has come out with Canongate. It's a brilliant work. So read it, and then we'll have a set from a very enjoyable folk band who I've been told to keep secret, but they're very cool and folky, and that's at Staffordshire Street, so come along. It will be announced publicly soon, but you're the first to hear it.
0: Yes, make sure to get down to Staffordshire Street on Thursday
1: the 21st of August.
0: Okay, wonderful. Yes, that's all from us.
1: Yes, it is. And thank you for listening. Thank you for having me, Joe. And yeah, just keep making and writing and listening and giving space to each other.
0: Yeah. And to play us out, we've got the Bulgarian Television and Radio Folklore Ensemble with Kalamanku Dengu.

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1: Your attention please, train number 16345, Lokmanya Tilak Trivandrum Express via Alappey will leave shortly from platform number 3.
2: Ice cold drinks, water bottle, vellam, vellam, vellam, vellam, vellam, vellam, vellam, vellam.

0: Yeah, that's a nasty one.
1: Chicken legs,
2: 39 pence per pound.
1: Lamb chops,
2: 39 pence per pound.
1: Keema,
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0: independent after 2 centuries of foreign ownership. August the 15th, 1947 brought freedom to 400 million people. Father of independence is Mahatma Gandhi, apostle of truth and non-violence. Mahatma Gandhi preaching austerity, living among untouchables and having a daily message for India and the world.
1: Amitabha. Amitabha. Amitabha.

Yeah.

0: they welcomed him when he came, and they cheered him when he left.
1: Do you want the prosperity to be built at the misery of others? He asked. And they said, no. One of the operatives afterwards came to him and said, Mr. Gandhi, if I was in India, I would say a debt.
2: They went into the conference, Muslims and Sikhs and Untouchables, and they came out of it. Few of us who had seen Gandhi work in India could have managed to get that across to the public. And then history might have run rather differently than it did, but we never quite succeeded.

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0: Okay.
1: Welcome to XY FM, a monthly show by Ensemble XY. Ensemble XY is a contemporary ensemble that commissions and performs new music in a flexible and ever-changing lineup. Run without traditional roles or hierarchies, Ensemble XY develops its thematically charged programs according to the taste and interest of its core players, as well as the developing working relationships between resident composers and instrumentalists.
2: Hello, this is Pop Desire, Part 1, an occasional series on pop music, with that term taken more or less as broadly as it can be. The point is to make some new ways of talking about pop music, and to give us some new concepts that help us understand how it is constructed and how it affects us. In particular, I'm interested in the ways in which it forms and expresses desires. But first...
3: Oh, Jeremy Corbyn! Hey!
4: Oh, Jeremy Corbyn!
3: Hey, hey, hey!
4: Hey, hey, hey.
2: Last month, thousands and thousands of young people chanted Jeremy Corbyn's name to him on a stage in Glastonbury. This image, this sound, circulated in the national press, in Twitter and Facebook, and as pure horror through the mind and fingers of Nigel Farage, who tweeted that the people in the crowd should really look up what it was they were supporting, that is, Marxism. What I want to suggest is that had Nigel Farage stayed around for another 10 minutes, the desires he would find not only in the Run the Jewels set that happened immediately afterwards, but around the festival as a whole, and billions of other times throughout the year when people listen to and think about and make music, might be both hugely more threatening and more palatable to him. It's the basic contention of this series that millennials, and indeed everyone else, has more complex and more potentially violent desires than will fit in the Labour Manifesto. And it's also the claim of this series that we might begin to understand the desires by listening to the music.

0: time for the annihilation of the self.
1: In both fascistic and other forms. The desire to feel threatened, confused,
0: blissfully careless. Non-physical.
1: Machine. To be yourself, something.

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Pop makes interiors. What you can hear in my voice now is something like room space. For decades, the technology of reverb has been used to create a coherent sense of space in pop songs. That goes for conventional pop.

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You are on your back. The glare of the screen. And you're scrolling.

this image of contemporary consumption. I don't put here to moralise about. There's nothing outside this image that I think you should attend. I think the music forms an integral part of the space of consumption. But also that the music itself expresses a wish to leap. You make a space for yourself. But what you make that space with is antagonistic to that use.

Pop is a pornotopia. You're invited to watch people having lives you can't have because of a deep insufficiency in your capacity for desire.

The desire for the outside can also be expressed by an approach to rhythm that disengages the well-functioning machinery of the bar.

dance track is a womb, a hearse. Over the course of a night at a rave, the body comes to act more and more as a tracking and amplifying machine for the music.

inside the image. At the second, or whatever, layer of peeling back and seeing inside, or at its edges, in the very, very high sounds, compressed into a pixelated crackle at the top of the mix, or in the depths of the bass, absorbing, swallowing. It feels like being in a throat sometimes, listening on headphones, or inside a body, whose digestive system excretes trap as a byproduct of glucose production, swallowing all the other sounds, a bass filling like unbreathably dense gas, the rubber sphere you find yourself standing in, or even floating a couple of centimetres from the floor of. Music wishing for the outside absorbs the shockwave of the non-human future, giving it back to people as rugged terrain for their construction. The sounds of dread in trap function in the double way that the sight of the police does, or whipping does, or having your hands tied behind your back does in a BDSM scene. Next month, I'll be talking about the process of seduction, being seduced by pop, and, more importantly, for this show, being seduced by your own ideas about pop.

0: 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This month, Richard Hames gives an essay on pop, phone wifi is back with another set, and Maya Kadish makes audio porn.
1: 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I'm phone wifi. 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

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Okay, I'm placing body snap. 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

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Are you into heavy metal? Are you into black metal? Are you into speed metal?

This is Ares Aram, ruled by the planet Mars, god of war. Very strong, determined sign. As a matter of fact, it's the strongest sign in the solar system. These people are extremely versatile. Do just about anything, anytime, any place, anywhere. The world is wrong and they are right. They have so much confidence that they fear themselves, but only themselves. Aries is a fire sign. Compatible mates, Leo, Sagittarius, and a Gemini. They love a challenge. Very artistically inclined. Make good singers, musicians, painters, creators, innovators, and lovers. Their big problem, the big problem of Aries is their love life. Because they are so creative and so aggressive and always looking for a challenge, it's very hard for them to find their mate. But once they have their mate, they keep that date because they're right on time. On time with time. Time is the essence for Aries Aram. They've got to get there. They don't care how or when, but they've got to get there, and they will get there. They can be destructive too. Sometimes they destroy what they have built because of their aggressiveness. Need all the elements of life in order to function properly. Have trouble sleeping. Busy minds because of the energy and the fire of their souls.

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1: You're trespassing on my property. 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
1: 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I'm James Gormley, and this is Lacan Animation.

just been hearing That Cold Shoulder by Oren Ambarki and Will Guthrie. That's from an album called Cold Shoulder on Futura Resistenza. The show started with Low Profile by Lacan Animation. That's from a reissue of his 1977 album Low Profile, Not for the Blacks, which has been re-released by Strut Records. After that, there was Meiko Kaji with Yadokari from an album of the same name reissued last year by We Want Sounds. After Meiko Kaji was Onulu with Nitan, That's It, from the album Jakuta's Dance on 577 Records. Then there was Marmal Sana and Kansu Tanriku with Ekbruligita from the compilation Land 3, a compilation for the displaced in Lebanon via Tunefork Studios. And that brought us up to Oren Ambarki and Will Guthrie. This is Quiet Husband.